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1: 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I'm Sasha Pfeiffer.
2: And I'm Juana Summers. Secretary of State Marco Rubio says talks to begin a process of democratic transition in Venezuela could start as soon as next week. The talks would involve members of interim President Delcy Rodriguez's government and some opposition politicians, but not Maria Corina Machado, the Nobel Prize winner who is widely considered to be the main leader of the Venezuelan opposition. Here to help us learn a little more about how this process might unfold is Laura Deeb. She's the Venezuelan Program Director for the think tank Washington Office on Latin America, or WOLA. Welcome.
3: Thank you so much for your invitation.
2: So just to start, what do we know about this democratic transition process and who is involved?
3: I think it's important to kind of take a step back and see how we got here. So first in May, members of the opposition, including Maria Corina Machado, met in Panama, and they issued the Panama Manifesto, saying that Maria Corina Machado was open to a negotiation as long as the opposition that won the 2024 elections was a part of it. However, then the June earthquakes took place, and that created a crisis that I think pushed for a democratic process, because the opposition, and I think the U.S. also realized how Venezuela did not have institutions able to actually protect its citizens. And then it was in July when this process was announced with the National Assembly of 2015 and the National Assembly of 2025, which was not democratically elected, and it's led by the brother of Delcy Rodriguez. In this process that was immediately backed by the

0: It's All Things Considered from NPR News. I'm Juana Summers.
1: And I'm Sasha Pfeiffer. Coming up, two authors discuss their favorite road trip stories and the coincidence that linked their latest books.
2: You can't have every stop fall into chaos or you'll never get where you're going. You got to think about the momentum of when are you really going to have the car break down.
0: First, the news.
3: Live from NPR News in Culver City, California, I'm Dwayne Brown. Hundreds of thousands of Haitians and Syrians with temporary protected status could face deportation any day now after their U.S. work permits expired this week. From member station WOSU, George Shilcock has more.
4: Ohio Republican Governor Mike DeWine told reporters Monday he'd seen reports that Immigration and Customs Enforcement will begin deporting Haitians in Ohio. But DeWine says he hasn't heard anything himself.
5: I'm reading the same reports that you're seeing, which indicates that will be happening, but we don't have any official word at all from ICE.
4: ICE says in a statement it doesn't comment on ongoing or future operations. Tens of thousands of Haitians live in cities like Columbus and Springfield, where U.S. President Donald Trump and his allies smeared Haitian immigrants with false accusations that they were eating cats and dogs. DeWine says ending TPS is a mistake and defends the community, noting their contributions to the economy at restaurants and in healthcare. For NPR News, I'm George Shilcock in Columbus.
3: In Wisconsin, search and rescue crews spent the day looking through damaged and destroyed homes in the city of Menasha after a powerful tornado left behind a trail of destruction in several counties yesterday. Mayor Austin Hammond says there have been no reports of deaths or anyone missing.
6: Please know that your city, the county, and our emergency responders are working side by side to help our community recover as quickly and as safely as possible.
3: Meanwhile, tornado warnings have been extended tonight from the northeast to North Carolina, where severe storms and flooding are in the forecast through late this evening. The tornado watch in the mid-Atlantic includes Philadelphia, Baltimore, as well as Washington, D.C. Stocks finished mixed on Wall Street today as the latest survey on consumer confidence fell this month. This is NPR. Record summer heat in Central Europe is taking a toll on the region's primary waterway, which has receded to historic lows. From Budapest, Drew Leifheit has more on the fallout.
7: This week, the Danube dropped below 33 centimeters, just over a foot, shattering its 2018 record low. Key stretches near Hungary's capital face major disruption with strict load limits hitting freight barges and passenger cruise ships. Along the exposed banks, sunken shipwrecks and unexploded World War II munitions are emerging from the mud. Further south, output at Hungary's Paks nuclear plant was throttled by nearly 13% to prevent reactor cooling discharge from overheating the shallow river. With no significant rain forecast across the Danube Basin this week, the drought offers no relief in sight. For NPR News, I'm Drew Leifheit in Budapest.
3: Meanwhile, France has ordered its largest peacetime evacuation today from coastal tourist sites because of dangerous wildfires. French authorities ordering nearly 4,000 people to leave as the return of hot, humid weather threatens to expand west of Bordeaux. The fires in France and Spain have been breaking records this summer, and EU officials say that's putting a strain on limited resources. Meanwhile, the European Commission expects an unusually long wildfire season into early November. This is NPR.

0: So if we have a winter like we did last year, we are going to have significant challenges and likely see rolling blackouts.
1: South Central's largest natural gas utility warns of higher prices as Cook Inlet supply dwindles. From Alaska Public Media, this is Statewide News on Alaska News Nightly for Tuesday, July 28th. Good evening, I'm Casey Grove. Also tonight, archaeologists race to excavate a historical site in western Alaska before the region's next big storm.
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1: South Central Alaska residents will likely see costlier home heating bills for the next few winters. That says the region's primary gas utility, NSTAR, says nearby Cook Inlet has become less reliable as a source of gas than it was in the past.
0: We are going to have a problem with deliverability from gas supply out of the Cook Inlet for the next couple years.
1: That's NSTAR President and CEO John Sims. Sims spoke at a press conference at Anchorage City Hall today that included Anchorage Mayor Suzanne LaFrance and Mat-Su Borough Mayor Edna DeVries. Sims says the rates consumers pay for gas and how available gas will largely be determined by how cold it gets this winter.
0: So if we have a winter like we did last year, we are going to have significant challenges and likely see rolling blackouts.
1: Sims says there is little interest from energy companies to expand production in Cook Inlet, and NSTAR has already had to turn away new large-scale customers to focus on supplying existing ratepayers. The company is working on a plan to import natural gas, which is measured in thousands of cubic feet, or MCF, but Sims says that's much more expensive.
0: Right now, LNG import prices are right around $22 per MCF. What we're paying today is $10.80. So that is not an economically sustainable way to move forward as a state.
1: Mayor LaFrance says the impact from high energy costs won't just be felt by households.
5: For local businesses, higher energy costs squeeze profits and threaten jobs. And for the municipality, higher energy bills strain our operating costs, putting pressure on our budget, which impacts municipal service delivery and our taxpayers.
1: Sims, LaFrance, and other local stakeholders say they're pushing the Alaska legislature to finalize a plan to kick off construction of the Alaska LNG pipeline project to help offset the dwindling gas supply. The pipeline would take years to complete, but Sims says it's important to get it started as soon as possible.
0: I'm not sure there's anything the legislature can do this year. What the legislature can do is try to expedite the long-term solution so that it's here as quickly as possible, so that we're not constantly dealing with this.
1: State lawmakers were called back to Juneau this week for a third special session aimed at addressing tax break proposals for the gas line project. Only a handful of legislators had returned to the Capitol as of yesterday, while they waited for a new bill from Governor Mike Dunleavy to consider. Forecasters predict the glacial lake responsible for producing Juneau's annual glacial outburst flood will fill a bit later than initially forecast. KTUO's Alex Solomon has more.
6: The National Weather Service predicts that Suicide Basin will fill to the top between August 8 and 12. That's around the same time as last year, and a bit later than an initial estimate between August 5 and 10. The timing is still subject to change. Warm and rainy weather fills the basin more quickly than cool and dry weather. The glacial outburst flood starts when the water pressure in Suicide Basin builds up so much that it bores through the ice and floats Mendenhall Glacier, releasing billions of gallons of water into the suburban valley below. The flood typically begins within a week after the basin is full, but it can happen at any time. Last year, the Weather Service issued an alert that the basin was full and spilling over the glacier on August 10. Then, the record-breaking flood crested on August 13. When the flood begins, the Weather Service will forecast the size of the flood and when it will peak. after scientists have about a day's worth of data showing how quickly the water is moving, they might adjust that forecast. In past years, the flood crested roughly 48 hours after it began. The city and borough of Juneau encourages Mendenhall Valley residents in the flood zone to evacuate when Suicide Basin begins to release. In Juneau, I'm Alex Allman.
1: When the remnants of Typhoon Halong swept through western Alaska in October, it devastated houses and infrastructure across communities. But for the village of Quinnahock, it also flooded a critical piece of their past, an archaeological dig. KYUK's Samantha Watson reports on an emergency dig that will help them excavate that past before it's gone.
7: It was on a Sunday when we went for a ride.
8: Jenny Matthews says the day after Typhoon Halong, she didn't go out to the beach looking for things. Overnight, the fall storm had torn through the coast.
7: The house kept shaking.
8: She and her husband rode four-wheelers along the Bering Sea beach a mile from their home. She could see how the wind and water had torn up the tundra on the coast. Then she noticed something else.
7: I said to my husband, "Look, what's that?" We stopped. He got up and took it, and it was that bowl.
8: The bowl was wooden and smooth. It was carved by Quinnahock residents half a millennium ago. The storm had unearthed it from the archaeological dig site called Nunahluk that sits near her village. That bowl was one of thousands of artifacts the storm scattered across miles of coastline. Matthew, her daughter and husband, and several other Quinnahock community residents began to recover as many of the exposed artifacts as possible.
7: A couple of days later, the ground kind of froze and snowed, and we couldn't find anything.
8: Now, summer has come to the Nunahluk dig site, thawing the earth again for excavation. This site is one of the best examples of Yupik culture and life before Russian contact. And a team of archaeologists is here on an emergency dig to recover as much of it as possible before the next big storm. Archaeologist Charlotta Hillerdahl has been coming to this dig site for years. She says it's like an old friend. She was home in Scotland when she heard that Nunahluk had been submerged under several feet of water during the storm.
9: I was crying. It was a horrible feeling.
8: To save time during the summer's three-week dig, the dirt won't be searched twice, so she has to be extra attentive. Her trowel touches something solid. She brushes away the dirt to reveal the stern face of a wooden doll.
9: So we have find quite a lot of these, but this one is nice because it looks like it has a painted face, which is quite unusual.
8: Lead archaeologist Rick Knecht says the families who lived in this house were dealing with rapid climate change, too. 500 years ago, when Shakespeare was writing plays in England, western Alaska experienced a period of cooling called the Little Ice Age. Quinnahock's ancestors survived by adapting their hunting, and they made intricate carvings inside their homes, sheltered from the weather. Today, Quinnahock residents have watched the Bering Sea creep closer and closer. Connect says since the dig started nearly 20 years ago, they've barely kept ahead of the coastal erosion. As the climate warms, they're losing something like 3 feet of coast a year.
10: That's tough. It's like every bit as tough as working in front of bulldozers.
8: They've always known that the sea would eventually overtake Nunahluk. But Connect says no one thought it would come this soon or this violently. Now, he says, they're in a sprint to recover everything they can.
10: I'll be damned if I'm going to leave this for the waves. You see the kind of things we're finding. It's too much. It's like you might as well take all those pieces of artwork we're finding and skip it off into the Bering Sea. Not doing it.
8: Connect says every find is a miracle. In the days after the typhoon, there were about 2,000 of them along Quinnahock's beach. He says the recoveries are one example of the mutual aid going on in Quinnahock. Nalakhuk, a subsidiary of the village's tribal corporation, facilitates the Nunahluk project. Through the Dig and other projects, they've been working to bridge local knowledge with modern tech. They provided drone training for Quinnahock Search and Rescue Team, who were the community's first responders in the hours after Typhoon Halong.
10: That's how you get through a climate crisis and change. Then you get together, you share ideas, you share technologies, and it's exactly what happened here at the site 400 years ago.
8: Lynn Church is the CEO of Nalakhuk. She says for Yupik communities facing climate change, their culture is on the line. It's the same culture that connects them to their ancestors, whose hunting tools, carved artwork, and sewing needles that have been excavated from the Nunahuk site.
11: And that's part of the bigger picture, is that we want our people to live our way of life, the subsistence lifestyle, continue to live it, and be safe at home at the same time.
8: After Halong, Church says some families who experienced flooding in their homes evacuated to Anchorage. Village infrastructure like pipes and wooden bridges were displaced by water.
11: These storms are going to keep happening whether we like it or not. But what I like about the Yupik culture is that despite the hardships and environmental changes we see throughout the years and the technology advancing, we tend to adapt. And so we're adapting. So we're preparing.
8: Church says after Typhoon Halong, the community created new emergency procedures and response plans. They'll use drones to assess damages. It's all in the effort, like that of their ancestors, to continue to adapt to a changing climate and thrive. In Quinnahock, I'm Samantha Watson.
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1: That's ahead. 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
1: Fairbanks motorcyclist died Saturday from injuries in a collision with another vehicle, according to Alaska State Troopers. A trooper spokesperson identified the victim as 22-year-old Ozzy Rodriguez of Fairbanks. Troopers say a preliminary investigation showed the wreck happened when the eastbound motorcycle collided with a vehicle turning left from Geist Road onto Loftus Road in West Fairbanks. The spokesperson says no citations were issued. He said an investigation into the accident is ongoing. Saturday's fatal wreck is the second time a motorcyclist has died of injuries sustained in a collision this month. A widespread weather reporting outage affected Alaska Monday, causing dozens of stations that pilots and forecasters use to go offline. No flight cancellations were immediately reported. More than 50 weather stations across the state were offline, which is just under a third of the entire network. That's according to Rick Toman, an Alaska climate specialist with the University of Alaska Fairbanks.
14: You know, this is a particularly bad day of a problem that's been going on for years with these weather stations.
1: Automated weather observing systems measure and broadcast real-time weather data, such as wind, precipitation, and visibility. Pilots use that data to plan flights and get clearance to take off. Toman says that on any given day, up to 20 of these stations in Alaska are not reporting. The stations are owned and operated by the Federal Aviation Administration, National Weather Service, and the U.S. Department of Defense. Toman says that Monday's outage mostly affected the FAA stations. The FAA did not immediately respond to questions about the outage. Toman says the issue started around 10 a.m. on Monday. While the reason for the outage was unknown, he says it was most likely a communication problem at a central location rather than issues with individual stations. Adam Smith heads the Government and Legislative Affairs Program for the aviation nonprofit Alaska Airmen's Association. He says that Alaska does not have enough weather stations to begin with, and a massive outage like this makes it even harder to plan flights.
15: This just shows how fragile the system is and how dependent we are on having that data to be able to make good choices as far as weather-based decisions to go flying.
1: White says he is not aware of any flight cancellations. An Alaska Airlines spokesman said in an email Monday that the outage did not affect the carrier. By Monday afternoon, the number of stations offline was down to just over 20. Toman says that's still slightly higher than normal, but the situation has improved significantly.

0: A federal judge has dismissed part of a lawsuit that would have prevented the transfer of over 2 million acres of public land to the state of Alaska. The U.S. Department of the Interior announced in February that it would revoke decades-old protections for an area called the Dalton Utility Corridor, which runs alongside the Dalton Highway and the Trans-Alaska Pipeline. A month later, a group of 10 environmental groups filed a lawsuit to block the transfer, which they say would erode federal subsistence rights and speed up resource development projects like the proposed Ambler Road. In their complaint, the group said the transfer violates other federal laws like the Alaska National Interest Lands Conservation Act, which protect those lands from development. U.S. District Court Judge Aaron Peterson last week dismissed that legal challenge around an over 1 million-acre subset of the Dalton Corridor. In his decision, he said Alaska has sovereign immunity under the 11th Amendment of the U.S. Constitution, so the state's interest in those lands is not subject to legal challenges. President Trump nominated Peterson to serve as a federal judge for Alaska's U.S. District Court in 2025. He was confirmed by the Senate earlier this year. The administration's interest in opening the Dalton Corridor to resource development is outlined in executive orders that call for expanding energy and mineral development across Alaska. A separate legal challenge to the transfer of the remaining roughly 700,000 acres of the Dalton Corridor is ongoing. Construction is underway on a comprehensive overhaul of Unalakleet's water and sewer systems. The project comes after years of leaks, faulty pipes, and boil water notices have plagued the Norton Sound community. KNOM's Ben Townsend has more.
1: On the surface, Unalakleet's new water and sewer system looks like one big project.
2: Improving the water source really only gets you so far if the water you're pumping into that distribution system is leaking out.
1: This is Carrie Bowen, a program manager at the Department of Environmental Conservation.
2: There was also identification of just the condition of the distribution system and how degraded it had become.
1: So what started as a plan to replace a pump just north of town grew into a sprawling, complete overhaul. The old water source drew from Powers Creek. It was built in the 60s, and the fragile PVC pipes that linked it to town are prone to cracking in the cold winter. This summer, a team from ASRC Construction finished work on 5 new pumps that draw groundwater rather than surface water. A new high-density polyethylene pipe was also laid, which should be more durable. The water comes to Unalakleet's water treatment plant at the center of town. That, too, needed some fixing. New parts were swapped in, and old parts were tossed out.
2: Also installed a backup generator, which, as you can imagine, with the challenging winters we've been having, especially this last year, was especially difficult, and the potential for power outages.

0: the challenging winters we've been having, especially this last year, was especially difficult, and the potential for power outages, the backup generator is pretty crucial.
1: The project's final, most labor-intensive phase is about to begin. The village's old distribution lines fanning out from the treatment plant are also made of PVC and have been cracking and leaking for decades. Just over 4 miles worth of pipe will be ripped out and replaced with new polyethylene pipe. While some Norden Sound villages like Teller and Stebbins await their first piped water and sewer systems, Unalakleet is technically getting its second. Bowen says the Village Safe Water Program prioritizes projects based on public health needs, regulatory compliance, and system deficiencies.
0: I think that it fell into that regulatory compliance issue because when you have a compromised distribution system, then it results in a lot of boil water notices, and that elevates it in that health impact scoring.
1: Funding comes from the U.S. Environmental Protection Agency and the U.S. Department of Agriculture, with a 25% match from the state. To date, just over $36 million has been committed to the project, although Bowen says rising costs mean additional funding will be needed. A 2025 study estimated the total cost at $75 million. Current funding is expected to carry work through about winter 2028, with additional phases anticipated through approximately 2035 as future funding becomes available. Bowen says projects like Unalakleet remind her of the thankless service utility operators across the state provide for their communities.
0: I mean, it's just sometimes beyond belief what they're able to pull off with the resources and infrastructure that they have. And they definitely don't get anywhere near the recognition that they need.
1: Bowen said environmental engineering and construction company Bryce Incorporated has made a site visit to Unalakleet and is in the process of gathering materials to begin work on the new distribution system. With reporting from Unalakleet, I'm Ben Townsend.
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4: In mid-July, a Haines resident found a funny-looking object near the Klahini Flats in the Alaska Chilkat Bald Eagle Preserve. The person suspected it was a type of explosive called a detonating cord and was right, says Haines Police Chief Jimmy Yoakum.
5: It is used to ignite bigger explosives, from my understanding. And so, you know, road work crews, mining operations, it's used in a number of different things.
4: The Haines Borough doesn't have the capacity to handle explosives, so Yoakum called in a bomb technician from the Juneau Police Department and another with the FBI in Anchorage. The det cord was transported to a gravel pit along the Haines Highway, diffused and disposed of. Yoakum says the explosive was commercial grade, which means it could have come from a commercial operation like construction or mining exploration in the Upper Chilkat Valley.
5: It's just a lot of heavy construction that typically would use things like that to aid in their operations, which is completely legal, and they are completely within their rights to have that type of stuff.
4: He says authorities have no reason to think there are any, quote, homemade bomb makers running around the borough, end quote, and that the Haines Police Department isn't currently conducting any sort of investigation into the matter. Still, he says,
5: if you see anything that's odd, if you see anything that looks weird, just leave it alone, get away from it, call us immediately.
4: A Facebook post by Alaska State Parks notes that the situation followed several recent unexplained explosions in the area. Yoakum says he believes those incidents involved shooting practice in the nearby gravel pit, potentially with an explosive called tannerite. But ultimately, he says the incidents have all been separate and that there's no reason to think anyone is at risk.

0: In all Alaska fisheries, good data is a critical part of management, but the collection of that data doesn't have to be left to just scientists. Within Bristol Bay's sport fishery, there's a new way for guides to report their catches and observations, helping build a robust record of Bristol Bay catches. KDLG's Jesse Sheldon reports.
1: Freshwater sport fish catch data used to be entered into logbooks for the Department of Fish and Game. But in 2019, the department cut that program. Here's Jason Dye, the Deputy Director for Sport Fishing at Fish and Game.
2: Back in May of 2019, that program ended primarily due to a budget reduction.
1: Biologists in the region say this created a data gap where managers no longer get regular counts on what sport fish species are being caught where and how many. But one University of Alaska Fairbanks master's student is trying to bridge that gap. Tanner Kohal studies Bristol Bay's fisheries and also works as a sport fishing guide out of Iliamna Village.
3: So we created an app that emulates the old Alaska Fish and Game logbook program, but instead we put it into a phone app that's much easier to use for guides.
1: Guides using the app can log whatever species guests are targeting, including king salmon, Dolly Varden, and rainbow trout. The goal is to have folks who are already out fishing every day help collect data on local sport fish populations throughout the Bristol Bay region, an area that has become a data desert. Kohal says this broadly sourced information can help direct the efforts of agency managers.
3: Our app takes advantage of the fact that there are sport fish guides fishing all these areas every day throughout the whole summer, and they're putting lots of different guests out there. And so when we take the data that they provide us, we get more bang for our buck.
1: This feature is included as part of an existing app called Skipper Science, a citizen science partnership that allows non-scientists in remote locations to record fishery data. Skipper Science was first piloted in 2021 in Alaska with the goal of collecting biological and environmental data from folks who are already out on the water every day.
3: So the first thing that people can do is go to their app store and download the Skipper Science app. It's a big wheel with a blue banner, and get signed up for an account and then search the Alaska Guide Network program within that app.
1: Kohal says this data can help area managers better understand what unique populations might need more attention and understand long-term trends in different fish populations.
3: As time goes on, we'll be able to build that long-term record, just as we have for the sockeye fishery down in the bay.
1: Kohal says using this app is an easy way to help care for the fishery.
3: Guides can contribute this information and feel fulfilled that they are contributing somewhat of a record of the fishing health in the region.
1: Kohal says participating guides also get entered into drawings for goodies like new fly rods and bead boxes. Curry Cunningham is an associate professor at University of Alaska Fairbanks' School of Fisheries and Ocean Sciences and Kohal's advisor on the project. Cunningham says the app helps bridge the gap between fishermen and scientists.
4: Western Alaska is a big area, right? And the Alaska Department of Fish and Game Sport Fish Division does a great job, but they don't have that many people out there on the landscape to operate large-scale experiments to estimate abundance in all these watersheds.
1: Fish and Game's Jason Dye says this kind of data is useful for managers. He says that the department is also in the process of implementing other measures to help improve sport fish data in lieu of freshwater logbooks, including a revamp of their statewide harvest survey and king salmon permit programs. And on the note of data privacy, Kohal says not to worry, your honey hole is safe.
3: It's all confidential when it goes in there. Nobody's looking to get their spot blown up.
1: He says the app is up and running with several lodges already on board and logging observations, but they hope to expand its usage across the whole Bristol Bay region. In Dillingham, I'm Jesse Sheldon.
0: And that's all for this edition of Alaska News Nightly. We had reports from all over Alaska tonight. We had Wesley Early and Leona Niden in Anchorage, Alex Solomon in Juneau, Samantha Watson in Quinnahawk, Tim Ellis in Delta Junction, Shelby Herbert in Fairbanks, Ben Townsend in Unalakleet, Avery Elfelt in Haynes, and Jesse Sheldon in Dillingham. Our audio engineer tonight is Dave Waldron. Kirsten Dobroth is our producer. And I'm Casey Grove. Good night.

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1: 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Always travel with a companion. 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

0: This is KYUK, public radio for the Yukon-Kuskokwim Delta. I'm Samantha Watson. Last weekend, Bethel's Cultural Center filled with Bruno Mars, rainbow lights, and lots of sequins in the community's second annual drag show. The free event, sponsored by Bethel Actors Guild, included a roster of five performers from across Alaska. Returners Ice Wada and Osha Violation were joined by Queens Golden Delicious, Elemental, and drag king Mr. Chance. The group performed Friday evening in an all-ages drag show, and again the following night in an 18-plus event. Both performances included an MMIP focus number by Ice Wada, a Koyukon Athabascan artist who took center stage in a traditional gusbuk, pressing a red handprint across her face while lip-syncing to the audience. Two of the visiting performers also took part in a community panel discussion on Saturday alongside TWC Youth Services Manager Taylor Finley and traditional healer Mita DeWitt. The discussion, titled Safe and Welcoming Communities, ranged from fostering safe spaces for queer community members to what makes Alaska's communities thrive. South Central Alaska's largest natural gas utility is asking state regulators to reconsider their decision on a project that would have expanded natural gas storage. That's after the Regulatory Commission of Alaska denied NSTAR's request earlier this month, saying the utility had not provided sufficient information. NSTAR President John Sims says they've been working on this project for more than a year.
1: This reservoir is almost perfect for what NSTAR views as its short-term and long-term needs.
0: NSTAR proposed developing and operating a depleted reservoir in Kenai, currently leased and operated by AIX Energy LLC, to store supplies to use during the colder months. In a 31-page petition filed Thursday, NSTAR says the commission's order lacked a true understanding of the problem. The project is the only viable commercial storage option in Cook Inlet, the petition says. The utility has to secure more gas storage to continue meeting the needs of its more than 150,000 South Central customers. And the petition says storage becomes critical starting next year. As far as gas supply in general, Sim says he's stressed about this winter.
1: There's a lot of planning going on for this upcoming winter about what happens if we have a gas supply issue because we're worried about it.
0: The RCA has 30 days to respond to the petition, and if they don't take any action, it'll be automatically denied. This year's Bristol Bay Sockeye Run is coming to a close, and it's just surpassed the Alaska Department of Fish and Game's preseason forecast of 44 million fish. But a few things stood out this year, including unusually early run timing. KDLG's Jesse Sheldon spoke with biologists around the bay to get a better picture of the season.
2: Curry Cunningham is an associate professor at the University of Alaska Fairbanks and is part of a team that creates forecasts for Bristol Bay's commercial sockeye fishery. Cunningham says the thing that stands out most this year was the run timing.
3: So if we look at the large run size years in Bristol Bay, we've seen generally since about 2015, they've been predominantly on time.
2: He says the last 2 years have bucked that trend.
3: Last year in 2025 and this year in 2026, we've seen earlier run timing to Bristol Bay, so a bit of a shift back towards run timings we hadn't seen in quite a while.
2: Cunningham says one of the variables that correlates most strongly with run timing is the extent of sea ice in the late spring. Bristol Bay sockeye tend to return earlier during years with more sea ice in May. Cunningham says this year's run was about 3 days earlier than the long-term average, with a midpoint around July 3rd or 4th. 3 days might not seem that far off average, but
3: in Bristol Bay, where the vast majority of the run comes through and arrives inshore over the course of 2 or 3 weeks, it actually makes a huge difference.
2: Overall, biologists in the bay say that 3-day early run timing stands out as a defining feature of the season, along with big returns in the Igigik and Ugashik rivers, a perfect storm of king closures and early run timing in the Nooshigak district, and the smallest Naknek River run since 1998. Some rivers fared better than others, and overall catch and escapement counts balanced out to come in just above Fish and Game's preseason forecast of a 44 million fish inshore run. That's about 7 million fish above the average total run dating back to 1963. But the last decade in Bristol Bay has seen historically large sockeye returns. That means this year's more moderate run is well below the average of the last 10 years. Over on the east side of Bristol Bay, Igigik and Ugashik runs came in above forecast. Stacy Vega is the fish and game management biologist for those districts. She says what was most unusual, though, was Ugashik's run timing.
4: Ugashik specifically was extremely early. It was pretty vast departure from normal run timing, about a week early from average, which kind of complicates management sometimes.
2: On the west side of the bay, Tim Sands is the management biologist for the Nooshigak District. He says the midpoint of the run in his district was around July 1st, which is about 3 days earlier than average. Sands says that between the early sockeye return in the Nooshigak and a delayed commercial opening to increase king counts, a lot of fish went upstream as escapement. That meant lower harvest rates than many fishermen had hoped for. Additionally, the district's sockeye run came in under forecast.
5: We did what we could to try and provide balance between protecting kings and still not just shutting down the fishery completely.
2: Over in the Naknek River, district management biologist Travis Ellison says this year's run was the smallest in almost 30 years.
6: The Naknek came in below what we forecasted, and it's actually probably the smallest run since 1998. But the Kwijak came in above expectations and seemed to make up that difference for the total run size.
2: He says the Naknek Kwijak's catch this season is about half the average of what the district has seen over the last 12 years, and that was reflected in the season's fishing effort. He says the smaller run is likely because of a few years of record-breaking escapement from 2019 to 2021. Big escapement can reduce productivity in the lakes when there are more fish competing for limited resources.
6: I think we'll be starting to get away from that and hopefully seeing some bigger runs to the Naknek here in the near future.
2: While this season's returns and catches felt low for many folks out fishing, Ellison puts the season in perspective.
6: We've just gone through 12 years of pretty much the biggest production in Bristol Bay history, and now we're back towards more historical average run size.
2: On the bright side, this season's more moderate run comes with a higher base price per pound for sockeye than the last few years. In Dillingham, I'm Jesse Sheldon.
0: This is KYUK News. I'm Samantha Watson. 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Please share your news tips, comments, or suggestions. 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

0: Today is Tuesday, July 28th, 2026. Let's take a look at KYUK's weather for Bethel and the Kuskokwim Delta tonight. Mostly clear with a low around 44, northwest wind around 10 miles per hour. Tomorrow, sunny with a high near 67, northwest wind 5 to 10 miles per hour. For the lower Kuskokwim Valley tonight, mostly clear with a low around 44, north wind around 5 miles per hour. Tomorrow, sunny with a high near 68, calm wind becoming west around 5 miles per hour. And for Anchorage tonight, a slight chance of showers before 10 p.m., mostly cloudy with a low around 52, south wind around 5 miles per hour. Tomorrow, mostly sunny with a high near 69, calm wind becoming west around 5 miles per hour in the morning. And for the Bethel tides, a low tide of negative half of a foot at 11:30 a.m. and a high tide of 4 feet at 5:30 p.m. Sunrise time this morning was at 6:11 a.m. Sunset time will be at 11:35 p.m. Koyana Jeknak for listening to KYUK 6:40 a.m. Mani Mumpe Vaishavmi.
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0: Today's Tuesday, July 28th, 2026. Let's take a look at KYUK's Tundra Dramas announcements. YKHC is hosting a community health fair open to the public tomorrow, Wednesday, from 11 a.m. to 2 p.m. at the Bethel Hospital Gathering Place. 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Kuyana Jakanak for listening to KYUK 640 AM. 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
0: Namak.
3: Namak. 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
3: Namak. 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
3: Namasho, cheese cooney, dashkarluku. He put on a bandit after scraping his knee.
0: Namak.
3: Namak. Bandit.
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3: Namak Bandit.
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0: They are berry camping. They are berry camping. Ilungaka ilanisu naunriyachtut tikiyakin rahmun. Naunriyachtut. They are berry camping. Naunriyachtut. Naunriyachtut.
2: Kuyana litnauskut kaksuta juchtstun apriyaranik.

0: corruption is growing, the abuse is growing, and it's time for another reform moment.
1: Democrats are pushing for anti-corruption reforms they say are needed to stop abuses of power by the Trump administration that dwarf Watergate.
2: It's Tuesday, July 28th, and this is All Things Considered from NPR News.
1: I'm Sasha Pfeiffer.
2: And I'm Juana Summers. Also this hour, an effort led by former Senator Joe Manchin to get more independents elected.
3: It was of the people, by the people, and for the people. It was not of the party, by the party, and for the political party, which is where we are today.
1: Plus, we speak with the AI company hacked by open AI models that went rogue.
4: This AI was not tasked with attacking us. We don't want to have in the future AI who decide to do things that are illegal on their own.
2: Also, the wildfires raging in Spain.
1: And actress Sarah Snook, who's had starring roles in Succession and the Emmy-nominated Peacock series All Her Fault.
2: Now the news.
5: Live from NPR News in Washington, I'm Ryland Barton. The Senate took the first steps toward passing a Russian sanctions bill with Ukrainian President Volodymyr Zelensky watching from the gallery. The bill would penalize countries that buy Russian oil, gas, and other exports. Some Democrats are still skeptical of the latest version of the bill, saying they don't want to give Trump additional powers to impose tariffs. The bipartisan procedural vote came hours after the funeral for the late South Carolina Republican Senator Lindsey Graham, the bill's chief negotiator. It was held at the National Cathedral in Washington, D.C. President Trump delivered remarks.
6: No matter how high he rose, he never forgot where he came from. There's probably not a single town in South Carolina where Lindsey did not help repair a bridge, expand a school, improve a hospital, or recover from a disaster.
5: Graham will be buried in his home state of South Carolina. He died July 11th at age 71. President Trump hosted Ukraine's President Zelensky at the White House this morning, the latest meeting in what appears to be an improving relationship, but there's no sign that Trump is prepared to send more weapons to Ukraine, NPR's Greg Myrie reports.
7: Presidents Trump and Zelensky have been steadily rebuilding ties since a televised shouting match in the Oval Office last year. The Ukrainian leader said he had a good meeting and thanked the U.S. for its firm support. However, there's no indication Ukraine will be getting more U.S. Patriot air defense missiles, by far the best protection against the nightly onslaught of Russian missiles. Trump has offered Ukraine a license to build its own Patriots, but it's a complex process that could take years. Still, Ukraine has gained momentum in the war with its frequent long-distance strikes against Russian oil facilities and other industrial sites. Greg Myrie, NPR News, Kyiv.
5: Kentucky Democratic Governor Andy Beshear says Senator Mitch McConnell should share details on his health or resign. Lisa Autry of member station WKYU reports the ultimatum comes as the former Republican leader continues to miss votes more than a month after being hospitalized.
8: Governor Andy Beshear says he's received no word from McConnell, despite sending him two letters asking him to explain his ongoing absence from the Senate. McConnell has been away from Congress since June 14th from what his office said was due to a fall and pneumonia. Beshear says anyone else in the hospital for more than a month would be expected to be more transparent.
9: The voters, who are the boss of all of us that are elected, deserve to see a little bit more and hear a little bit more about how the senator is doing.
8: McConnell's office has released two photos of the 84-year-old, supposedly from a rehab center, as well as a statement from his doctor that said McConnell hasn't been cleared for normal duties. For NPR News, I'm Lisa Autry in Bowling Green, Kentucky.
5: Most U.S. stocks rose after Coca-Cola and other companies reported stronger profits for the spring than analysts expected. It's NPR. Florida has become the first state in nearly a decade to carry out two executions in one day. Today, putting to death an ex-police officer convicted of murder and only the second octogenarian known to receive a lethal injection in modern U.S. history. The artist Betty Saar has died. Her work tackled stereotypes about black identity using three-dimensional art with found objects. Her gallery says she died in her sleep in L.A., days shy of her 100th birthday. NPR's Chloe Veltman has this remembrance.
10: Betty Saar's career-defining 1972 work, The Liberation of Aunt Jemima, centers on a grinning black mammy figure in a knotted headscarf, posing against a wall of vintage Aunt Jemima pancake mix labels. She holds a broom in one hand and
11: a rifle in the other.
10: Saar was a pioneer of assemblage art, the practice of creating 3D artworks using found objects and everyday items. She told NPR in 2006 Aunt Jemima inspired her to focus on creating art that reclaimed negative images of black people.
11: I had a great deal of anger about the segregation and the racism in this country, and so this series sort of evolved.
10: Betty Saar was born in Los Angeles in 1926. She continued to create art well into her late 90s. Chloe Veltman, NPR News.
5: A rural New York school district is hitting pause on plans to deploy an AI-powered humanoid robot. Salamanca City School District had purchased the robot to enhance the education of high school students studying robotics and technology fields. The teachers Union criticized the robot's makers' ties to a company that produces hyper-realistic sex robots. This is NPR.
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0: 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I'm Juana Summers.
1: And I'm Sasha Pfeiffer. A half century ago, after the Watergate political corruption scandals, lawmakers put in place a series of good governance reforms meant to protect the American public from future abuses of power. Today, Democrats describe President Trump's actions as much worse than Watergate. The White House disagrees. At a June event at the Richard Nixon Presidential Library, Vice President Vance even suggested that Watergate shouldn't have been much of a scandal in the first place.
2: If Watergate happened tomorrow, it would be like a 12-hour news story. Like, the idea that it would have taken down a presidency is crazy.
1: So how are voters thinking about corruption in this moment, and how are politicians planning to respond? NPR senior national political correspondent Mara Liasson and congressional reporter Eric McDaniel have been reporting on this, and they're with me now. Hi to both of you.
3: Hey there.
4: Hi there.
1: So corruption in politics can cover a lot of different types of ground. Did you find any kind of unifying thread in how voters are defining that concept?
3: There definitely is. So I'm drawing on new polling from earlier this summer from the Brennan Center for Justice. It's a nonprofit that advocates for democratic reforms of various kind. And the polling honestly kind of shocked me. 90% of Republicans, 93% of Democrats, 93% of independents all see corruption as a problem in American politics. Maybe that's obvious. But they think about corruption as driven by systemic incentives, huge majorities of voters do, and it's not just personal ethical failings of individual politicians. Folks think that, you know, corruption drives policymakers to act in their best interests instead of the best interests of the American public. And more than that, people draw a line between corruption and issues that actually drive their votes, like the cost of living. So the thinking is corruption drives prices higher when politicians are focused on themselves rather than, you know, bringing prices down.
1: 90+% of people thinking corruption's a problem. Huge numbers.
3: Across identity groups, yeah.
1: But you both know that political scandals are as old as politics. So what else in this particular moment of society is contributing to why voters are feeling this way?
4: Well, there's been a long history of financial scandals and politicians engaging in self-dealing, but right now we're in an unprecedented moment because President Trump's most recent financial disclosures show he made as much as $2 billion last year while in office. And he's increased his net worth by making investments in companies with business before the government at a level never seen before. And just to give you a few examples of this, he bought stock in Paramount and Warner Brothers while his Justice Department was considering whether or not to approve their merger. He bought stock in Palantir, and then he praised the company publicly, including in a social media post that listed Palantir's stock ticker. He invested in Oracle while he was trying to get that company to buy TikTok, and it goes on and on.
1: $2 billion made last year while he's in office. How does Trump respond to that?
4: After those disclosures, he told reporters he doesn't know anything about his own investments. Here he is talking about it on the tarmac at Joint Base Andrews while standing next to Air Force One.
5: Well, you know why I'm profiting? Because the stock market's going up. Everybody's profiting. If you have a 401k, how's your 401k done? It's about up 85%. Thank you, President Trump.
4: But at other times, he's given very different answers. He said he tried to prevent his kids from making money from his office in his first term, and he complained he didn't get any credit for that. He has said, quote, I found out that nobody cared. His acting attorney general has ruled that he and his family have lifetime immunity from IRS audits of their past tax returns. His own party in Congress isn't criticizing him for doing this. And as you just heard, J.D. Vance is defending Trump making billions of dollars. Vance has said Trump is being persecuted for that.
3: Yeah, and as you might imagine, Democrats are all over this. They have this idea of a future Democratic majority after November in which they would investigate the president. That's especially true for folks like top House Judiciary Democrat Jamie Raskin of Maryland. I spoke to him back in May.
6: Watergate was like a Cub Scout prank compared to what we're living through. I mean, we've seen the entire government just saturated with corruption.
1: So Raskin is saying that modern day politics is worse than Watergate. But Mara and Eric, how does using Watergate as a comparison or analogy at all hold up?
4: Well, if you listen to people who follow this, like Michael Waldman at the Brennan Center, they look back to those times in history where there were huge scandals, and after that, Congress took things that had merely been norms or voluntary choices, and they codified them into laws. Here's Michael Waldman.
7: Teddy Roosevelt and the Progressive Era reforms came after the corruption of the Gilded Age. After Watergate came a wave of protections and reforms in the 1970s. It's now a half century later, the corruption corruption is growing, the abuse is growing, and it's time for another reform moment.
4: And we're now at a time when most of those post-Watergate laws have been overturned or otherwise stripped away.
1: Eric, you are inside the Capitol nearly every day. How often are you hearing about actual policy plans to address some of this?
3: Democrats talk about it all the time. It feels like every other day there's a new email in my inbox announcing an anti-corruption initiative. Minority Leader Chuck Schumer, top Democrat in the Senate, he announced one just last week. But these proposals, the substance of them, the legislation has been around a while. A full ban on stock trading and ownership by Congress and members of the executive branch, an end to former lawmakers becoming lobbyists, a binding ethics code for the Supreme Court, perhaps other judicial reforms, and even a constitutional amendment to tackle campaign finance reform.
4: None of that would affect Trump, of course. This is a job for a future Congress, not controlled by the president's own party.
3: Right. Obviously, Trump still would have the power of the veto. Republicans, I should say, also talk about tackling corruption, but they tend to focus instead on waste, fraud, and abuse in the federal government. House Republicans this Congress have investigated, for instance, alleged abuses in social safety net programs.
1: But as you've just indicated, for Democrats to do what they're proposing, they would have to win. So how much of an effort, Eric, are they making to sell this to voters?
3: Well, remember I said at the top, voters think about corruption as a systemic issue. It's not about Trump for most people, and so Democrats are trying to create an anti-corruption case beyond Trump. Here's Democratic Senator John Ossoff of Georgia. He's running for re-election. He talked about it in a rally in June.
8: Corruption in America runs a lot deeper than Donald Trump. American politics is coin-operated. Money goes in, favors come out.
4: Yeah, and in the meantime, Democrats are trying to make this a political issue. They are arguing that ordinary people have to pay more for groceries and gas while Donald Trump is making billions for himself and his wealthy friends.
1: That is NPR's Mara Liasson and Eric McDaniel. Thanks to both of you for this reporting.
4: You're welcome.
3: Thanks so much.
0: In all of Congress, there are just three independents, two in the Senate and one in the House, and it's a tall order for independents to get elected. They're locked out of the big fundraising and infrastructure resources that come with the two main political parties, but there's an effort underway being led by former Senator Joe Manchin to help close that gap and bring more independents to Capitol Hill. NPR's Barbara Sprunt reports.
9: I hop into a forest green shuttle here at the historic Greenbrier in West Virginia, leaving behind the massive, bright white building and heading down a windy road.
10: Next stop, Harrods Creek Tavern.
9: The Greenbrier is made up of 11,000 acres and is home to a Cold War-era bunker designed to house every member of Congress in the event of a nuclear attack.
11: We haven't had the worst happen as was envisioned by the bunker, but I think that many of the fears of our founders about the harm of a deeply entrenched two-party system have come to pass.
9: That's Congressman Kevin Kiley, the only independent serving in the House. I ask him if it gets lonely.
11: I hope I'm not the only one for long.
9: He's one of eight independent candidates that gathered at this storied estate as part of a summit hosted by former Senator Joe Manchin and his daughter Heather. The pair announced the creation of the Independent Leadership Council, aimed at electing independents. The former senator, a Democrat turned independent himself, is upfront about his distaste of the current political climate.
12: The way that the parties have weaponized the political process today, they make it impossible to have a D or an R by your name and speak to the other side.
9: As America marked its 250th anniversary, he said he's been thinking about the state of the parties and what the founders intended.
12: It was of the people, by the people, and for the people. It was not of the party, by the party, and for the political parties, which is where we are today.
9: The Manchins convened candidates like Kylie, along with high-profile donors and political reform advocates. Here's Heather Manchin.
13: To bring all that together in one room made it real. This was very strategic, very purposeful, and very much an experiment, quite honestly. Can we get somebody over the end zone in November?
9: Their ultimate goal is to get two or three candidates into that end zone. And this meeting was a chance to get some of those candidates face-to-face with donors.
14: This is about winning, and so we had to show that every candidate we had here has a path to victory.
9: That's Adam Brandon. He's senior advisor at the Independent Center, a nonprofit that's partnering with the Manchin's initiative. He's clear-eyed about the challenges these candidates face. Despite a growing number of Americans not identifying with either party, it's still an uphill battle for independents.
14: We're going going to get outspent in every race we run. Not a little bit, a massive amount of being outspent.
9: But he says AI allows them to intensely micro-target voters at a fraction of the cost. He predicts about 2 or 3 million per race. And that's looking a lot more doable after this retreat.
14: We have over 8 figures in commitments walking out of here. So that means we're going to be able to go and actually start supporting some of these candidates.
9: Former Arizona Republican Congressman Matt Salmon spoke at the gathering. He said he thinks just 1 or 2 independents could have an outsized influence if there's a really slim majority.
15: Because if one of the parties has a huge majority, they're not going to care. I mean, you have no leverage whatsoever as that independent. Your strength is in a slim majority because when the key votes come, they're going to need your vote. You've got incredible leverage.
9: They've got less than 100 days to convince voters to give them that leverage. Barbara Sprent, NPR News, White Sulphur Springs, West Virginia.

0: 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I'm Juana Summers.
1: And I'm Sasha Pfeiffer. It's a science fiction nightmare. What happens if the machines take over? The world got a potential taste of that last week when OpenAI, the maker of ChatGPT, said two of its models had autonomously hacked into another AI company. OpenAI says its technology carried out the attack during a cybersecurity test. Its models broke out of their so-called sandbox and accessed the private servers of another AI company. The incident has highlighted fears that losing control of AI could pose broader safety concerns for the real world. So I asked Thomas Wolfe, the co-founder and chief science officer of the company that was attacked, Hugging Face, what he believed the rogue model was trying to do.
2: Everything here is something like a normal human hacker would have done. Really, the surprising thing is that the AI was not at all tasked with attacking us, thankfully, but actually was trying to solve this challenge. So the challenge is you give a software vulnerability that is known to an AI, and you test the AI with trying to use that as what we call an exploit, which is trying to use this software vulnerability to take control of a computer. And what the AI decided to do in this case was to go on the internet and to try to find the answer to the challenge directly, just like someone sneaking out in a professor's office to basically grab the answer to the test.
1: Your CEO has said that he does not believe there was any malicious intent on the part of OpenAI, that it didn't set out to hack you. But this is the kind of security breach that taps the greatest fears that people have about how powerful AI can be. So you are, as we said, the chief science officer of an AI company. How would you address those fears?
2: Well, I think we need to monitor this frontier system.
1: A frontier system being the very cutting edge AI tool.
2: Exactly. Being able to detect better what they are doing, understand better, you know, what is the current task that they are actually doing. And it's quite likely that in this case, there was just maybe not enough monitoring of what the system was doing in place.
1: You know, the media coverage of this has been fairly alarmist. It's a fear of what mm-hmm. could be. But you seem not very concerned. How would you describe your level of concern?
2: I would say informed level of concern, which is I know the remediation tools for this are here. I don't think there is anything, you know, new that we need to invent to be able to monitor what is AI doing right now. It's mostly just a wake-up call to take these things seriously and to actually take security seriously. There is currently a debate which is around, should we allow open source system to be deployed as well, or should we only

0: have a closed-source system. So.
1: And your company is open source. Hugging Face is open source, is that right?
0: Our company is open source, yeah.
1: For people, by the way, who aren't familiar with open source concerns, the fear, as I understand it, is that if it's open source, meaning the public can come and use it, it's more likely to be used by malicious actors who are trying to do malicious things with it. But you're saying that this incident shows the importance of more open source AI models. Why do you think that?
0: Yeah, exactly. So this system is surprising because it's the exact opposite of what people were thinking. So we were expecting, just like you said, that an open source system would be used to attack someone because they are slightly easier to access, I would say. In practice, what we discovered in our case was that we were attacked actually by a closed source system. And when we tried to defend ourselves with closed source model, they just decided not to help us because they said this is too similar to an attack. We're not allowed to help you with that. And so we had to turn out to actually an open source system to defend ourselves. And my feeling is that you need to have access to them as well when you want to defend yourself.
1: You describe this as a wake-up call and a reason for more transparency. If that doesn't happen, what do you think the risk is?
0: I think if it doesn't happen, the risks are quite strong. And if there is no more transparency, right, and no more access to model to defend yourself, we basically end up in a situation where we have a lot of concentration of power in just a couple of companies who basically don't have to answer to anyone, right, or to anybody. I think that's a pretty dangerous future for the field. We've always pushed for open source and transparency. We think the more the public can understand what's happening, the more like people can, like third party can monitor or can do post event forensic to understand what happened, the better it is for everyone. The good thing here is that OpenAI was pretty transparent. I think that's something we really want to commend and we really want to see more and more in the future, which is this company not fearing like reputation risk or from the right incentive being incentivized to actually publicly explain what happened and be more transparent. I hope that's the good takeaway of this event.
1: That is Thomas Wolfe. He is the co-founder and chief science officer of the AI company Hugging Face. Thank you for talking about this.
0: Thank you, Sasha.
2: The artist Betty Saar has died. Saar made three-dimensional art with found objects, and her work tackled stereotypes about Black identity and women. Her longtime gallery said she died in her sleep in Los Angeles, just days shy of her 100th birthday. NPR's Chloe Veltman has this remembrance.
3: Betty Saar was already in her mid-40s and the mother of three daughters when she created the artwork that put her on the map. Saar's The Liberation of Aunt Jemima from 1972 forcefully invokes the worn black mammy tropes of movies, TV shows and dad campaigns.
4: Greetings, folks, greetings. This is your old friend Aunt Jemima.
3: The mixed media piece centers on a grinning mammy figure wearing a knotted headscarf. Posing against a wall of repeating vintage Aunt Jemima pancake mix labels, she holds a broom in one hand.
5: She's holding a rifle in the other.
3: The artist spoke with NPR in 2006.
5: And it was about the way African-American women were treated as a sex object, as a domestic soldier.
3: Saar was a pioneer of assemblage arts, the practice of creating 3D artworks using found objects and everyday items. She told NPR Aunt Jemima inspired her to launch a series of works aimed at reclaiming negative images of black people.
5: I'm the kind of person who recycles materials, but I also recycle emotions and feelings. And I had a great deal of anger about the segregation and the racism in this country. And so this series sort of evolved.
3: Museum of Modern Art director Christophe Chariques says he got to know Saar over the last decade. The New York Museum hosted a solo show of her work in 2019.
6: All her life, Betty dismantled racist imagery, transforming it into a monument of black empowerment, resilience and resistance.
3: Betty Saar was born in 1926 in Los Angeles. Her father died when she was five. It was on the many visits to see her grandmother in the Watts neighborhood that Saar told NPR she first encountered real art. She looked on as the artist Simon Radia assembled his monumental set of sculptures, the Watts Towers.
5: Shards of ceramics, of plates. I've seen corn cobs in there. I've seen tools. I think that was the beginning of my becoming an assemblagist or recycler.
3: Around the time of her 80th birthday 20 years ago, Saar told NPR she stopped thinking of the milestone as a big deal after seeing a spry 104-year-old woman in a TV commercial.
5: And I'm saying, now that's a cool lady.
3: Betty Saar said she liked to live in the present. She continued to create art in her home studio well into her 90s. Chloe Veltman, NPR News.

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1: American political leaders and global leaders
2: are paying their respects. Today is July 28th, which is Tuesday, which means that we have a Bethel City Council meeting. Thank you so much for tuning in to KYUK 6:30 a.m. We're going to broadcast the meeting live here in just a minute. And on the meeting agenda, there is an executive session tonight at the end of the agenda. We will break away for that and return to our typical programming. But until then, you can tune in here. Thanks so much for listening.

0: All right, folks, just waiting for things to get started over here. Thanks so much for tuning in.
1: It's All Things Considered from NPR News. I'm Sasha Fenton, and I'm Juana Summers. The Wall has released COVID and diary entries by Dr. Anthony Fauci that revive the dispute over where the virus came from.
2: Recording in progress.
3: Good evening, everyone. I'll call this July 28, 2026 regular City Council meeting of the Bethel City Council to order. The time is 6:30. Would everyone please rise and join me in the Pledge of Allegiance? I pledge allegiance to the flag of the United States of America and to the Republic for which it stands, one nation under God, indivisible, with liberty and justice for all. Thank you, everybody. Clerk Morgan, roll call, please.
4: Councilmember Schiedler. Councilmember Schiedler. Hey, Greg, can you hear me? All right, looks like he's offline right now. Councilmember Keim?
5: I'm here.
4: Councilmember Conrad?
6: Present.
4: Councilmember Minor?
7: Here.
4: Councilmember Springer?
8: Here.
4: Vice Mayor Keller is not here. Mayor Henderson?
9: Here.
4: One, two, three, four, five. We have five members present and maybe six if Greg gets back online. Hey, Greg, can you hear me?
10: I lost my audio.
4: Okay, we can hear you. Thank you.
3: Stay here, please.
10: Okay. Not over the Pacific this time.
3: All right, moving on. Item number four, people to be heard. For people to be heard, the public can participate in person, virtually by Zoom, or by submitting written comments. We welcome your input and appreciate you coming to the meeting to be heard. Each person who would like to speak under people to be heard will have up to 5 minutes to do so. Do we have anybody signed up tonight? Nobody has signed up. Is there anybody on Zoom that would like to speak under people to be heard? Okay, hearing none, we will move on. Clerk Morgan, are there any written comments?
4: No written comments were submitted.
3: Thank you. Moving on to item number five, approval of the consent agenda and regular agenda. For members of the public who are listening or attending online, the agenda and meeting documents are available on the city's website. Is there a motion to adopt the consent and regular agenda?
8: So move.
3: Thank you, Councilmember Springer. Can I get a second?
7: Second.
3: Thank you, Councilmember Minor. Are there any council members that would like to remove an item from the consent agenda? If so, it should be removed from the consent agenda now. Does any council members have a potential conflict of interest on any consent agenda item that will be approved this evening? If so, they should be removed from the consent agenda now as well. Are there any council members that would like to make an amendment to the agenda? All right, hearing none, Councilmember Springer, you have first discussion.
8: File the agenda as it is.
3: Thank you. Councilmember Minor?
7: No comment.
3: Does anybody else have any comments, questions, or concerns about the agenda? With no other discussion about the agenda, all those in favor of the consent and regular agenda, please signify by saying aye.
7: Aye.
3: Any opposed? Motion carried. Moving on to item number six. Item 6.1, the 728. Isn't that today?
11: Oh, sorry. Yeah. That should be 7:14.
3: The 7:14, 2026 regular city council meeting minutes passed on the consent agenda. We'll move on to item number seven, reports of standing committees. Tonight we will start with the Port Commission with Councilmember Conrad.
12: Unfortunately, we still do not have a quorum.
3: said there was no meeting. Thank you. The next one is the Planning Commission. We have not had a meeting since my last report. Our next meeting is August 13th. The Community Action Grant Committee, Council Member Miner.
7: We're done meeting for the year.
3: Thank you. Community Parks and Rec Committee, Vice Mayor Keller is not here. Finance Committee, Council Member Schiedler.
10: We had a meeting yesterday and declared 3 seats vacant for Carol Ann Willard, Richard Curtis Smith, and Grace Haas for BMC 2.60.030, paragraph F. And our next meeting is for August 24th, 2026, and potentially going to move the meeting from 5:30 to somewhere 6 or 6:30 is what potentially the next meeting.
3: All right. Thank you. Public Safety and Transportation Commission, Council Member Springer.
2: Thanks, Madam Mayor. We got another meeting coming up in August. Thanks.
3: Thank you. And then Public Works Committee, Council Member Kine.
5: We still do not have a quorum.
3: All right. Thank you, everybody. Moving on to item number 8, special order of business. We don't have any special order of business tonight. Item number 9, unfinished business. Item 9.1, introduction of public hearing of ordinance 25-08. I didn't see a public hearing. Okay. Public hearing of ordinance 25-08I, amending the adoption annual operating budget for fiscal year 2026. July 1, 2025 through June 30, 2026. I will open the public hearing ordinance of 25-08I. Is there anyone who would like to be heard? Is there anybody online? We don't have anybody here in chambers. All right, seeing and hearing no one, I will close the public hearing. Is there a motion to adopt ordinance 25-08I?
8: Yes, I'll move, Madam Mayor.
3: Thank you, Council Member Springer. Can I get a second?
10: I'll second.
3: Thank you, Council Member Schiedler. Council Member Springer, you have first discussion.
8: Yeah, I'll defer to the city manager to run this down for us.
3: Thank you.
5: Thank you. So I know it's unusual for us to present a budget modification for prior year fiscal year, but the appropriations that were being requested to be transferred here are applicable to the prior fiscal year. So that's why we're doing it. The request here would account for a discrepancy in pay that we have identified for the fire department, where we were under the understanding that they were being paid under a Kelly shift schedule, but they were not claiming a Kelly shift day. So this request would cover the already provided general compensation to the fire department team members that were impacted by this schedule error, I would say, and provide the back pay accommodations for them.
3: And is this – oh, I'm sorry. Anything else?
8: What is the total amount of the budget modification here?
5: The amount of transfer that's being requested is we're moving $8,000 from the FLSA overtime and $100,000 for employee group benefits over to salaries. And I think Nella's also on the line who prepared this. She may be able to go into more detail. But we're proposing to transfer it looks like $100,000 from or total into salaries to cover the expense.
8: Okay, thanks, Madam Mayor.
5: But it's from prior appropriations, so not from the undesignated fund balance.
3: Thank you. Councilmember Schiedler, do you have any questions?
10: I do not.
3: Okay. Anybody else have any questions for City Manager Strickler?
6: I do.
3: Yes, Councilmember Kahn.
6: This might be a silly question, But I'm looking at, so there's $100,000 coming from the employee group benefits and then moving, transferring to the salaries. But then there's also $8,000. Where is that $8,000 going?
5: The reduction. I'm texting Nella right now to ask her. Okay. So I had the same question.
6: Okay.
5: So perhaps, Nella, can you, we're requesting the council to suspend the rules to allow Nella to explain the $8,000 reduction there for the FLSA overtime.
6: I need it.
8: Okay, I will suspend the rules.
3: Thank you, Councilmember Springer. Can I get a second?
7: I'll second.
3: Thank you, Councilmember Keim. Nella, if you're there, we will be glad to hear from you.
5: She might have stepped away. My assumption is, and I apologize for not having the direct answer, my assumption is that $100,000 that's under the salary should have been $108,000 to fully compensate. However, the 501 line item can be adjusted up to $12,000 if it does go over that threshold. So even without that $8,000, and seeing if she's coming back on, we'll be okay as far as what our code requirements are, because we'll still have enough money in the overall budget to cover that. So I'm comfortable with progressing as presented right now with just that $100,000 in the transfer over.
3: Anybody else have any questions while we wait for Nella? I do. Is this dollar amount... is what was decided prior to that lengthy email that was sent out?
5: So the
3: after the back pay?
5: No, this is in response to the back pay.
3: Right, but there was the back pay and then that email came out.
5: Oh, I know which email. Yeah, this was before that email.
3: Okay. Mm-hmm. So that doesn't, this is, does not, okay.
5: It does not.
3: Totally. Okay.
5: No.
3: Okay. All right. Does anybody else have any questions, comments, or concerns? We lost our finance director, so we will move on. All right. All those in favor of Ordinance 25-08I, please signify by saying aye.
9: Aye.
3: Any opposed? Motion carried. All right, moving on to item 9.2, public hearing of Ordinance 26-11, amending Bethel Municipal Code Title VI, animals, to add additional vaccination requirements. And this is brought to us by the Public Safety and Transportation Commission. I will open the public hearing to Ordinance 26-11. Is there anyone that would like to be heard? Nobody here in chambers. Is there anyone online that would like to be heard? All right. Seeing and hearing no one, I will close the public hearing. Is there a motion to adopt 26-11?
6: I'll move.
8: Second.
3: Thank you, Councilmember Keim, and thank you, Councilmember Springer. Councilmember Keim, you have first discussion.
6: I think this is a great idea to change the language to communicable diseases and not just leave it as rabies, especially with so many animals, dogs and cats alike, fewer cats, but out there. Just kind
3: where
6: of.
3: Are you saying that? So everybody can look at what you're
6: saying. In the packet, I'm referring to the ordinance. Am I in the wrong place here? 9.2.
3: No, you were right.
6: Oh, okay.
3: We just didn't know what you were where you were reading it from.
6: Oh, it's in the packet, ordinance 26-11. If you go through it, it crosses out rabies, and most all of them replaces it with communicable diseases. I think that kind of covers all of the concerns with and surrounding the vaccines. I think it's a very nice amendment to this, so thank you.
3: So if you don't like the verbiage that's in there, I'll need a motion to change it.
12: No, I like
3: it. Oh, I thought you said I think it should say. Oh, okay, I'm sorry.
12: Say, no, it strikes.
3: I misunderstood.
12: Says.
3: I'm sorry, I misunderstood you. All right, Councilmember Springer.
8: Yeah, thanks, Madam Mayor. It's pretty common sense, and I'd also like to move to adopt the amendment from the city clerk's office that does 6.04.045, and it again brings in the communicable disease phraseology, and it also talks about the requirement for people bringing dogs into Bethel that have not been vaccinated and taking them out of town if, and not having proof that they were vaccinated. And, you know, if somebody buys from a puppy mill, basically interstate commerce, they also have to have proof of vaccination. So I move to adopt those amendments, that amendment.
3: Okay. Can I get a second?
6: I will second.
3: Okay, there's a motion on the floor made by Councilmember Springer, seconded by Councilmember Keim to amend or to go with the city clerk's suggestion for amendments to this ordinance 2611. Anybody have any discussion? All right, hearing none, all those in favor, please signify by saying aye.
9: Aye.
3: Any opposed? Motion carried. All right, back to the original motion to adopt the ordinance 2611. Does anybody have any other discussion on that motion? All right, hearing none, all those in favor of adopting ordinance 2611 with the amendments that we just voted on, please signify by saying aye.
9: Aye.
10: Aye.
3: Any opposed? Motion carried. All right. Moving on to 9.3, public hearing of ordinance 26-12, repealing and replacing chapter 4.16A of the Bethel Municipal Code, the Alaska Remote Seller Sales Tax Code, to adopt the March 31st, 2026 amendments to the Alaska Remote Seller Uniform Sales Tax Code and to conform the chapter to the current Uniform Code. Whew. Brought to us by the city manager Strickler. I will open the public hearing for ordinance 2612. Is there anyone that would like to be heard? Again, we don't have anybody here in chambers. Is there anybody online? All right, hearing none, I need a motion to adopt ordinance 26-12.
6: I'll move.
3: Thank you, Councilmember Keim. Is there a second?
7: Second.
3: Thank you, Councilmember Minor. Councilmember Keim, you have first discussion.
6: Lori, this is a lengthy one for those at home. Do you mind going over all of this real quick?
13: No, for sure. I'll provide a summary for everyone. So a number of years ago, the state of Alaska, following a Wayfair decision, but the Supreme Court, and Libby can correct me if I'm wrong, but the City Council decided to participate in the Alaska Remote Seller Sales Tax Commission, which is kind of a clearinghouse for sales tax regulations throughout the state. So Wayfair requires there to be a single kind of law that outlines how online sales tax is going to be collected and what kind of exemptions are going to be applied to those online taxes, just so that the vendors don't have a significant number of laws within individual states to understand and comply with. So the Alaska Remote Seller Sales Tax Commission said anyone that wants to join the commission and start collecting remote sales from these online vendors has to adopt similar regulation as the Remote Seller Sales Tax Commission. So when they update their regulations, all of the municipalities that are part of the Alaska Remote Seller Sales Tax Commission has to also update their regulations so that they are similar. Some variations that you'll see throughout the municipalities is some exemptions and, of course, the tax rate. So the Alaska Remote Seller Sales Tax Commission amended their regulations, and it was kind of there were a lot of things that were changed throughout the regulations here, and I'll let Nella go into the details. I think overall there wasn't anything super significant with the changes that will impact our sellers our remote sellers, and I'm like trying to even scroll through the strikeouts to get to the new content. The one thing that did stand out to me is their removal of or modification of the value threshold. So they used to have, I'm trying to find the section, they used to have, I think it was like $500,000 annually or so many different transactions that would qualify a vendor to fall under this remote seller sales tax commission. That was one change that I had noted significant for the alterations. But perhaps if the council doesn't mind, I'll again suspend the rules to allow Nella to go into any significant details with these changes. But in my review, there wasn't, it was more just non-impactful changes. So
9: I think one addition would be this new code is including accommodation intermediaries, and so that would mean that if there are any accommodation that ends eventually at the city of Bethel are considered to be taxable within the city tax code. So let's say a transportation company or tour group flew from Anchorage to Bethel, and they still have where they landed, which is in Bethel, that is where you would be taxable. That will be one of the most significant, in addition to what Laurie just mentioned.
3: Thank you, Nella. Okay, anybody else? Or, yeah, any more? Council Member Minor?
7: No comment. It was explained well.
3: Thank you. I guess I do have questions, but I don't think they need to be questioned here. I'll just ask later on. It doesn't matter really for this purpose. All right. Anybody else have any questions, comments, or concerns? All right. Hearing none. All those in favor, please signify by saying aye.
14: Aye.
3: Aye.
14: Aye.
7: Aye.
3: Any opposed? Motion carried. All right, moving on to new business. Item 10.1, AM 26-15, appointment of committee and commission members. I brought this onto the agenda. We have two different, we have a committee and a commission that are getting new members. The Community Action Grant is getting a new member, Judy Wazerski. And the Port Commission is also getting a new person, David McCormick. So thank you very much, Judy and David, for your dedication to the city and wanting to represent. So that passed on the consent agenda. Item 10.2, IM 2607, documentation that the Bethel City Council received and reviewed the full financial budget report and water and wastewater activity report for the month of June 2026. That item also passed on the consent agenda. And that was it for new business. Moving on to reports. Item 11.1, the mayor's report. I do not have a mayor's report at this time, so we'll go on to item 11.2, the city manager's report.
13: Thank you. I'm on my second day back from an extended personal leave, so I don't have a whole lot to update the council on at this point. I had a wonderful meeting with the Seventh-day Adventist Church yesterday. Was it today? I think it was today. They're looking at community outreach and identifying ways that they can help support community and residential needs for us in Bethel. And then I also had a wonderful meeting with DNR. It was an update after their sightseeing tour of Steamboat Slough. There were 16 barges identified in the slough, and they have made more significant progress in the last month from their last visit than I have seen over the 20 years that we've been dealing with Steamboat Slough. They provided notices on most of the barges that they could access, and are working on trying to ensure that there's good outreach to the barge owners so that they have notification that they have a 30-day window in order to comply with the permitting requirements to be there and unfortunately, while DNR doesn't have a whole lot of enforcement funding or money to remove barges, I do think with this partnership, as I'd mentioned before, at least the barge owners will know that we are paying attention and that we are working with our state and federal partners to make sure that the slough and our rivers are free of dead barges. So I think we have a long way to go, but I am pleased to say that we are making good strides in utilizing the direct appropriation from Senator Murkowski's office to get at least one barge removed, but in association with that, also gaining some traction with our partners to help improve enforcement in the area. So, yeah, very good news.
3: Anybody have any questions for City Manager Strickler? Councilmember Springer.
14: Thanks. Laurie, are there any, is there any update on the six plexes?
13: Yeah, there is an update on the six plexes, and I apologize that that wasn't sent as an email. So, unfortunately, some history here. So, we had hired someone to help us with lease notification opportunities and to start reviewing applications for the professional housing development lease property. And we'd received over, I think it was 26 applications for the property. And quite literally the week that we were getting ready to execute leases with the six individuals that had passed the background and everything, the state of Alaska, the funding agency contacted us and asked us to hold off on releasing those properties. It was a very difficult thing to hear from the state when the community is already facing such significant housing shortages, for the state to request that these houses remain vacant for another 3 months. They offered to pay, and we have accepted for them to pay $60,000 for us to hold these units. I learned through a number of correspondence with a couple of people in the state that the city of Bethel was the first to have their professional development units complete. And they were, I guess, caught off guard with how quickly we had the units made available and didn't have their processes in place and coordination with their state divisions to effectively do the outreach they needed to do to make sure that the state employees had first right and access to those units as what was required by the grant. So at one point they had indicated that if we did not hold these units for state employees or wait for them to provide a list of potential tenants for the units, that it might impact our future grant options with HUD and AHFC. So with that, we did decide to go ahead and accept the $60,000 that they have offered to hold those units for 3 months. And we have everything that we need in place, and we will rehire that temporary employee if, in fact, the state doesn't completely fill those units. I can see the frustration from the council members, and I had the same as did the other city employees. It was a very unfortunate situation, and I can also say that the state employees that we were communicating with did not feel good about making this request to us. But unfortunately, I understand it was outside of their control as well. So it is hard to see those units vacant, though, when there were so many families and individuals that had hopes for the rental.
14: So what's going on right now? Has that two-month clock started with the state for them to ask the,
13: the three-month clock did.
14: The state employees if they want to move in?
13: Yeah, they did. The clock did start. So I just sent Libby the amended contract agreement today for us to review before we sign. But in that agreement, the state did copy my required timeline for us to proceed with this three-month hold. And I don't remember off the top of my head, I'm trying to find it here, off the top of my head when that deadline was, but it was I'm sorry here. I'll pull it up. So tentative or target move-in date would be October 1 for the state employees. So they have to give us a list of employees that they have found that qualify for the units by August 21. And we would have a week to review those applications to ensure that we agree that they are qualified to rent the units from us. And then the unit move-in orientation for those employees would be September 28th through 30th. And then if there are any remaining units, then the city would kick off our release of opportunity after that August 27th date.
14: Okay, so we will still be the landlord.
13: Oh, yes, absolutely. We will still be the landlord. They still have to work through a lease with the city. They're still going to be paying the city. But with the grant, the requirement was, and it was initiated by the state and on behalf of state employees. So, what I shared, with the state is we had a number of state employees that had applied for the units. So we would still have been partially complying with the grant requirements. But it is an unfortunate circumstance.
14: What were the numbers on that? What did we get from AHFC, and what did we, besides having to put up the land that we didn't really put it up because we still own it? What was the amount of the grant there?
13: So AHFC in total granted us $5 million. There was $3 million for the affordable housing units. $2 million for the affordable housing units and $3 million for the professional housing units. The city's match, I feel like I need to check my records, but I'm pretty sure it's 15%, so just over $430-something. The in-kind contributions can contribute to that $430-something. So the work that we did on the land, the cost of the land, the installation of the water and sewer lines, and a number of other things that had been done at the property would account for that in-kind contribution for the city's part.
14: Okay, so actually for $3 million to build two triplexes seems, plus our contribution, it seems pretty reasonable. Are the three low-income units out there in Blue Sky Subdivision, are they occupied?
13: They are. Last I heard they were occupied, and I would say the property manager and manager of that, those three units has maintained good communication with the city throughout his process. Last I heard, which was like a month or so ago, they were still fully occupied.
14: So this last thing, Madam Mayor, this ought to leave us with a pretty decent marker with AHFC to get some more money out of them, because we've got quite a bit of room over there, and we've got pipe on it now. So I mean, it's eminently developable property.
13: That is absolutely correct. Yeah, and I think that not only the fact that we have agreed to proceed with their request to hold off. I can say that both the contractors, Cucho Construction that we worked with, and the city team, the council members that they met, I mean, we've made a strong impression with AHFC. Again, we were the first community to get these units done and ready. And we did it with a lot of thought and care. So I do think that we are well positioned to qualify for future grants. There had been a grant that came out last year that I did not apply for because I didn't know how this process was going to go and I didn't want to get us in over our head. But it is something that I think that we have capacity to continue to work on. Thank you.
15: All right. Anybody else have any questions for City Manager Strickler? Now that we have, I have just one observation. Now that we have sun, can we get some more water on the roads? Please.
13: Yeah, I don't disagree. We also have calcium fluoride on the way. We've applied, my understanding, we have applied three applications of EK35 in high impact locations. My observation is indicating that that's not holding up. After the significant rain that the community had over the last 2 weeks and the grading that had to take place following that water application on the roads, really degraded the effectiveness of the EK35. So we have ordered calcium fluoride, and it is on its way, not in yet, but yes, the team will be working on watering the high impact areas when they can, for sure. Thank you.
15: Thank you. All right, moving on to item 11.3, the clerk's report.
16: So for the October 6, 2026 regular city election, the declaration of candidacy filing period will start tomorrow. So tomorrow, July 29th, the candidacy packet will be available on the website or available for pickup here at City Hall, 300 State Highway. If you're interested in running for city council, you'll need to fill out a packet and bring it to the clerk's office. The filing period begins 8 a.m. August 5th and will close at 4 p.m. August 20th. And you'll need to submit that in person. So no electronic submissions are accepted. In other news, I signed up the clerk's office to be the absentee voting location for the primary election. So if you want to vote absentee for the primary election, it will start August 3rd and end August 17th here at City Hall at the clerk's office from 8:30 a.m. to 5 p.m. So absentee voting in Bethel, Alaska for the primary. Go to City Hall August 3rd to the 17th, 8:30 a.m. to 5:30 p.m. Oh, sorry, to 5 p.m., excuse me. And that's all I have to say. Thank you.
15: Thank you. Any questions for Clerk Morgan? All right, hearing none, we'll move on to item number 12, City Council or Council Member Comments. I'll start tonight. The only comment I have is DMV services for driver's license, permits, registration, titles, and all that will be available tomorrow at Ute, I believe. They are taking walk-ins for those services. For driving tests, you have to make an appointment. So I was very jazzed to hear that will be available starting tomorrow. I hope everybody had a great salmon berry picking season. I'm very sad I never made it out, but it was good to see everybody's posts about their bountiful, plentiful buckets that they got filled. All right, moving on to Council Member Minor.
7: No comments.
15: Thank you. Council Member Springer.
17: Yeah, thanks, Madam Mayor. Hopefully this weather will last till Halloween. And please remember that your best dust control tool if you're driving down the road is your rearview mirror. There's a sweet spot that if you go over it, you're going to kick up a rooster tail. But if you stay right around 20 or 25, you're not going to be kicking up a lot of dust. And this dust is, you know, it's river silt. It's about as fine as it gets. We breathe it in. It's the kind of particle size that can get into your bloodstream and other places you don't want foreign particles. So please keep an eye on the dust that you are throwing up and try not to throw any up. Thanks, Madam Mayor.
15: Thank you, Councilmember Springer. Councilmember Conrad.
18: Good evening. I would like to encourage, I noticed we did get two volunteers for our committees. I would like to encourage the community to consider joining. These committees are important for enabling the city manager and everyone else to make the city run. So please volunteer your time, especially if you have a special interest in something. Along the line of volunteering and elections and whatnot, this is going to be a big election season. There are a lot of candidates coming through town. I would encourage everyone to attend these town hall meetings. There is one this Thursday for candidate C.J. McCormick, who's running for our District 38 for the House again. It's a great time to come out and talk to them, let them know what you are concerned about, what you would like to see, where the state and the feds head. So please, and it's also a good time. A lot of the candidates are helping people make sure they're registered to vote. And with all that's been going on with that, I would encourage everyone to make sure you, if you see somebody that has the opportunity to make sure you're registered to vote, I would suggest doing that. Thank you.
15: Thank you. Councilmember Keim.
19: Thank you. I would just say and encourage folks to consider submitting their candidacy for city council. And if that kind of makes you nervous and you want to get your toes wet a little bit in local government, definitely consider joining a committee or commission. As Councilmember Conrad said, it really does a lot more than just, the hour or two that you're dedicating in volunteer time. A lot gets done, and it is super beneficial to our community. Thank you.
15: Thank you. Councilmember Schiedler.
10: I have no comment tonight.
15: All right. Thank you very much, everybody. Moving on to item number 13, executive session. Item 13.1, in accordance with AS 44-62-310C3, matters which, by law, municipal charter, or ordinance are required to be confidential, and this will be regarding the union negotiations brought to us by City Manager Strickler. Is there a motion to go into executive session?
14: Yes, so moved.
15: Thank you, Councilmember Springer. Could you please indicate who will be in executive session?
14: Yeah. I move for the purposes listed, that'd be the city manager and the city attorney, I believe.
20: And actually, we've got Laura Cloward, city HR director online, Nella Poquette. I would like for her to be included. And then we have two contractors, Stacey Jackson and Michelle Miller, who will be providing some information to you.
14: Contractors in turn working on labor relations?
20: Working on classifications. And Kevin Morgan, always.
14: Okay. All right. Yeah. What she said.
15: Okay. Thank you, Councilmember Springer. Councilmember Schiedler, can I take your echo there as a second, please?
10: Yes.
15: Thank you. Okay. All those in favor of moving into executive session, please signify by saying aye.
10: Aye.
15: Any opposed? Motion carried. All right. We'll give Clerk Morgan a few minutes to get everything set up for executive session.
0: And as our city council members move into executive session, that concludes KYUK's airing of Bethel City Council meeting. Thanks so much for tuning in. We're headed back to our regular...

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1: Hi, I'm Leanne Hansen. 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
2: Liknauri tsakhatn tsalla qaqatki awatit nipait staqluku tsaliwin qhtlukilu ikayoqluta liknaq toqallakkat tsallaqsuungaput

his secret on how to get more chicks. 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It's better than any alcohol or aphrodisiac. A couple of sips of this love potion and she'll be on your lap.

the saddle, looking for a little affection. 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The audience has voted, and you know, they pick a winner. 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She had a few drinks, I'm thinking soon what I'll be getting. 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You know what I'm saying?

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When traveling in the winter, carry a shovel, axe, and an ice pick with you. 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
2: Liknaurist ikayuriyu maut. 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

both too tired to sleep. 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The boredom overtook us, and he began to speak. 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
1: This is Mike from Bethel Church and Rescue. Always take some sort of signaling device with you on a trip. Flares, flashlight, or something that gives out light. 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

Hi, I'm Leanne Hansen. We know that you can't be everywhere, but we can. Our reporters travel the world to follow the stories that matter most to you. And on Sunday mornings, we give you time to reflect on the information they provide. 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

The ladies love to style. Rockin' for a mile. He ate a crocodile. He gave his life for tourism.

When she reaches out and takes my hand and squeezes it and says, how you feeling, hon? And I look across at smiling lips that warm my heart and see my morning sun. And if that's not loving me, then all I've got to say, God didn't make little green apples, and it don't rain in Indianapolis in the summertime. And there's no such thing.

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1: Tamam ta pichut kuta mikilungum ta asigalutungli kogat kat umyok sukupilta. 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Likogat katlik naurat pitkluku.

0: I will invoke my right under the Fifth Amendment of the Constitution to refrain from answering your questions.
1: Fauci invoked his Fifth Amendment rights repeatedly when questioned by Committee Chairman Rand Paul of Kentucky. Paul has long clashed with Fauci publicly on the origins of the virus and whether it emerged from a lab leak in Wuhan, China. Fauci helped to lead the nation's response to the pandemic. In his opening statement, Fauci described Paul as having what he called an obvious obsession in calling for his prosecution. An attorney for Fauci was escorted from the hearing after being told repeatedly by Paul he was not recognized to address the committee. The Senate has advanced a sweeping sanctions bill on Russia more than 4 years after Moscow's full-scale invasion of Ukraine. It penalizes countries that continue to buy Russian oil, gas, and other exports.
2: This bill says to Vladimir Putin, your days of war are numbered. You are on the losing side. Better to come to the table now.
1: That's Democratic Senator Richard Blumenthal of Connecticut speaking yesterday. This is NPR News. President Trump is campaigning for Republican Congressman Andy Ogles of Tennessee ahead of that state's primaries. Mariana Bacallao with member station WPLN says Trump took part in a tele-rally for Ogles last night.
3: Ogles faces a well-funded challenger and former state agriculture commissioner Charlie Hatcher. In a tele-rally, Trump called on his base in Tennessee to head to the polls for Ogles.
4: I'm asking all of you to get out and vote for Andy Ogles. He's been a friend of mine. He's been a terrific guy. I gave him a very early endorsement.
3: Ogles may have benefited from that early endorsement and might benefit from the newly drawn 5th congressional district. Polling and fundraising show a close race with his GOP opponent. Whoever wins could face a significant challenge from the Democratic candidate. The National DNC has identified this seat as vulnerable. For NPR News, I'm Mariana Bacallao in Nashville.
1: FIFA is being criticized for its decision to sell commercial rights to the World Cup to private investors in an effort to raise billions of dollars. NPR's Lauren Frayer has more from London.
5: European soccer's governing body UEFA issued a statement accusing FIFA of, quote, attempting to sell the soul of football. And Britain's new Prime Minister Andy Burnham is joining the criticism. Without mentioning FIFA, he posted on social media that football does not belong to investors. It belongs to the people who fill the stands, he wrote, and shouldn't be sold out.
1: That's NPR's Lauren Frayer. I'm Dave Mattingly in Washington.

0: Live from NPR News in Washington, I'm Dave Mattingly. Dr. Anthony Fauci is on Capitol Hill this morning, where he's declining to answer questions from a Senate committee about the origins of the COVID-19 pandemic.
1: Under the advice of my attorney,

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3: And I'm Layla Fadel.
4: Hoka, this is Kaylee King from McCormick, Alaska. We're on any journey, Luton, KYUK 640 AM, Mom Teresa.

0: Live from NPR News in Washington, I'm Dave Mattingly. On Capitol Hill this morning, Dr. Anthony Fauci is facing questions from Republicans on a Senate committee about the origins of the COVID-19 pandemic. Fauci has repeatedly declined to answer, invoking his Fifth Amendment rights. In his opening statement, Fauci accused committee chairman Rand Paul of being obsessed with his prosecution. Paul has accused Fauci of misleading the public and Congress about the origins of the outbreak and whether it emerged from a lab leak in Wuhan, China. The Trump administration has announced a policy to prohibit what it calls dangerous gain-of-function research. Here's NPR's Jonathan Lambert.
1: Gain-of-function research involves altering an organism to give it new abilities. The approach has helped scientists better understand how viruses cause disease and has helped

0: The Leonard family turned their toddler's drowning into a life-saving program for other kids. They share their story next time, here and now.
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2: Good morning, I'm Michelle Martin. TSA officers in Alabama were screening luggage this month and saw some suspicious-looking objects on the x-ray. They were five metal balls, small ones like nectarines, to the size of a grapefruit. They were afraid they were explosives. They weren't, but they were deadly weapons from more than a century ago. The passenger had bought five cannonballs from a roadside stand, apparently not knowing they'd been pilfered from an historic fort nearby. The cannonballs were returned without further excitement. It's Morning Edition.
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4: 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I'm Leila Fadel.
2: And I'm Michelle Martin. A federal program about nutrition education is supposed to disappear in a few weeks because of cuts from last year's Republican tax and spending law, even though eating well is a focus of the Make America Healthy Again movement. NPR's Jill Hernandez reports.
5: Elines Olivares is standing inside Ray Food Market, a small corner store in West Philadelphia, hoping to chat with customers about nutrition.
6: So we teach people about fiber, what they can eat, what they should eat, let them have a little taste test of our oatmeal today.
5: Olivares is a nutrition educator with the Food Trust, a local nonprofit focused on food and nutrition security. And she's here as part of their Healthy Corner Store initiative, which aims to get more healthy food into convenience stores in lower income neighborhoods. She strikes up a conversation with customer Sharon Dudley.
7: Yeah. Okay, y'all thought it would just be.
5: Dudley has been wondering if the honey wheat bread she likes is actually healthy.
7: I thought honey wheat was like, okay, they might not say nothing about the honey, but at least it's got wheat in it.
5: Olivares told her it was, in fact, flavored white bread, and after the conversation, Dudley said she planned to switch to whole wheat.
7: So I got to change my bread.
5: That program and many others across the U.S. are funded by an offshoot of SNAP, or the Supplemental Nutrition Assistance Program, called SNAP Ed. The decision by the Trump administration to eliminate SNAP Ed has confounded nutrition experts like Tashara Leek, a professor of nutritional sciences at Cornell University.
8: It doesn't make sense when we have an administration, the Make America Healthy Again efforts that are focused on decreasing consumption of ultra-processed foods and wanting to encourage people to eat more fruits and vegetables, to then get rid of the largest federally funded nutrition education program that helps to achieve those goals.
5: The White House did not provide specifics to NPR about how or whether eliminating this program aligned with the goals of the Make America Healthy Again agenda, but White House spokesperson Anna Kelly touted sweeping changes made to SNAP food benefits as a whole, including shifting more costs to states and expanding those subject to work requirements to include older people and parents of teenagers. Kelly said in a statement that the president was, quote, strengthening SNAP for the Americans who need it by ensuring these programs are sustainable for future generations. The Department of Agriculture, which oversees SNAP Ed, said it would continue to provide nutrition education through other initiatives. SNAP Ed critics have pointed to a 2019 government watchdog report that said the USDA wasn't effectively tracking the success of its nutrition programs. But people involved in SNAP Ed say a reporting system set up recently was working well.
9: We had a very robust reporting mechanism.
5: Gina Crist oversaw SNAP Ed in Delaware.
9: We had to gather the data, and then it was actually reported nationally.
5: An Association for SNAP Ed Educators found that 40% of participants said they were eating more fruit and 34% ate more vegetables. Advocates say changes like this can produce future health care savings by lowering rates of food insecurity and obesity. Heidi Gorniak, vice president of programs at the Food Trust in Philadelphia, says the loss of the program comes at a difficult moment for many Americans.
10: We're at a time where food
9: in general is becoming less affordable. There's SNAP cuts coming. Food insecurity is rising. And one of the goals of SNAP Ed is to teach people how to shop and cook healthy on a budget.
5: SNAP Ed providers with any remaining funding have to spend it by the end of September. Joe Hernandez, NPR News, Philadelphia.
2: This is Morning Edition from NPR News. I'm Michelle Martin.
4: And I'm Leila Faudin.

0: network engulfed visitors in a swirling fantasia featuring bouncing balls, morphing nets and slow-motion action shots of Messi.
1: Growing in Istanbul, football is in the DNA, but I didn't know I can one day work with Messi.
0: Anadol is arguably as big a celebrity in the contemporary art world as Messi is in sports, but some people dismiss Anadol's tech-fueled visions. New York Magazine critic Jerry Saltz called the artist's wildly popular installation at the Museum of Modern Art several years ago a glorified lava lamp. Other detractors take issue with Anadol's cozy relationships with big tech companies, as well as his use of free, publicly available archives to build the AI models that underpin his for-profit projects.
2: To me, it's like the perfect picture of art in late capitalism.
0: Artist and researcher Dennis Johns co-authored a 2025 book chapter about Anadol's work. Anadol counters that anyone can have free access to the models his studio develops, and that there's nothing new about artists' relationships with rich and powerful benefactors.
1: Let's go up 6 centuries back. Renaissance. When the art has its breakthroughs, there's always patrons.
0: Patrons like Google.
3: His ideas are still pleasingly bonkers.
0: This is Amit Sood. He's a Google vice president. He says the tech company has supported Anadol's work for about a decade. Google is also a financial supporter of NPR.
3: Rafiq is very optimistic about how technology can help him achieve some of the things that were in his dreams.
4: Rafiq posed this question of if the Smithsonian castle could be seen as an object that dreams, what would the castle dream about?
0: Lisa Sasaki is Deputy Undersecretary for Special Projects at the Smithsonian in Washington, D.C. To answer this question, she says Anadol uploaded the Smithsonian's institutional memory, millions of digitized specimens, scientific records and manuscripts, into a custom AI model. He then used it to engulf the facade of the Smithsonian Castle earlier this month in careening AI-powered projections that ranged from swirling abstract forms to the American flag. The installation's title, Smithsonian Dreams. Anadol says, at least for now, dreaming is just for humans.
1: Of course, Mission doesn't dream. Mission is collaborator.
0: But the artist says it might not be too long before they can. Chloe Veltman, NPR News, Los Angeles, California.
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6: After 2 years in the political wilderness, Democrats are feeling cautiously optimistic about turning the tide in the midterms.
7: We have to at least try. And what frustrates me is I see too many electeds that are afraid to try because they're more worried about getting reelected.
6: I'm Sasha Pfeiffer. We take you to Michigan, where Democrats are weighing two candidates for a critical Senate seat. That story on All Things Considered from NPR News.

0: Live from NPR News, I'm Lakshmi Singh. Dr. Anthony Fauci, one of this nation's most trusted public health experts at the height of the COVID pandemic, is on Capitol Hill and pleading the Fifth. He has invoked his constitutional right against self-incrimination, declining to answer questions at a congressional hearing about his role in the government's pandemic response. Before former President Joe Biden left office, he preemptively granted Fauci a full pardon. But several Republicans have warned that Fauci could still be prosecuted for perjury if he lies under oath, as unproven claims persist that the COVID virus linked to millions of deaths worldwide might have originated in a lab rather than in nature. In other Senate action today, lawmakers advance a bipartisan bill that calls for sanctions against Iran and Russia. Republican Senator Jim Risch of Idaho.
1: This is the right thing to do at this time, and it's going to get a big vote before it gets out of here, and we're all happy to see that happen.
0: His Democratic colleague from New Hampshire, Jean Shaheen, concurs.
2: This is a critical step forward in helping Ukraine to end this unprovoked war.
0: The bill is named for the late Senator Lindsey Graham, who died unexpectedly weeks ago at the age of 71, shortly after making a repeat trip to Ukraine. Ukrainian President Volodymyr Zelensky attended Graham's funeral yesterday and was present when the bill advanced today. From Washington, this is NPR News.

0: Immigrant rights advocates are scrambling to help more than 300,000 Haitians who've lost their temporary protected status designation the administration's criticized as a de facto amnesty program. Advocate Vilas Dorsenville says going back to Haiti is dangerous.
1: More than 5 million people have been displaced, living in shelters, not able to have access to clean water, to food, to medication. Women and girls are being exposed on a daily basis to rape.
0: Dorsenville runs a support center in Springfield, Ohio, whose Haitian residents President Trump disparaged in falsely claiming they harmed animals. Israeli authorities say they have found signs of arson as they investigate a fire at a mosque in the occupied West Bank. We have more from NPR's Emily Fang.
2: Last Friday, a confrontation between Israeli settlers and local residents in a Palestinian village left 6 people dead from both communities. And 2 nights after the confrontation, Palestinians here in the village of Kusra saw their new mosque go up in flames. Kusra resident Mohammed Al-Haj Ahmed describes the Hebrew graffiti left on the mosque, one vowing revenge and another, quote, saying, "The land of Israel is brought by blood." Meanwhile, overnight settler attacks in the central and northern part of the West Bank also damaged an orchard and farmlands. The Israeli military has responded to this violence with a security crackdown, with raids continuing on Palestinians around the city of Nablus. Emily Fang, NPR News, Jericho.
0: This is NPR News.

0: will assess the state of the Russia-Ukraine war as President Trump hosts Ukrainian leader Volodymyr Zelensky next time on Here and Now.
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2: Good morning. I'm Leila Fadil. KFC fans walked away from an auction Tuesday with a piece of the kernel. Someone paid $8,000 for Kentucky Fried Chicken founder Harlan Sanders' black ribbon bow tie. It's a clip-on. His day planner from 1964 went for $30,000 and has a handwritten list of herbs and spices that KFC says are not the 11 secret ones and is probably Sanders' recipe for stuffing. But I bet that stuffing is finger looking good. It's Morning Edition.
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2: It's Morning Edition from NPR News. I'm Leila Fadil.
4: And I'm Michelle Martin. Good morning. U.S. industries used to pollute rivers so much that one of them, Ohio's Cuyahoga, caught fire at least a dozen times. Federal laws helped some rivers bounce back, but challenges remain. Harvest Public Media's Celia Yopes Jepson reports.
5: The Spring River starts in the Missouri Ozarks, cuts through Kansas, and ends in Oklahoma. It flows through a former mining region that left behind millions of cubic yards of toxic waste and abandoned mines. Pittsburgh State University biologist James Whitney, standing in the water, says that's a problem.
6: After a rainstorm, it'll hit the tiles or it'll hit these underground mine shafts and just dissolve that stuff and wash it into the nearest creek or river.
5: Hurting wildlife.
6: The fish community was greatly reduced. There was basically no mussels at all.
5: And mussels are important because they feed many other animals and create coral reef-like habitats. Then change came after the 1970s and 80s brought a series of landmark bipartisan federal laws. The Clean Water Act, mining regulations, the Superfund law for major environmental cleanups. For the Spring River, it meant plugging mine shafts and dealing with waste piles.
6: Because of that, all those cleanup efforts, all that money spent at these EPA Superfund sites, there's less and less metals running off into the river every time it rains.
5: Mussels are rebounding. So are some species of fish. Other rivers across the country also started to rebound because of the new regulations on factory outflows and city sewage. For example, in two rivers in Chicago, there's been a decrease of certain manufacturing chemicals, fecal bacteria, and ammonia. Fish populations are recovering.
7: There's all these species that have come back.
5: Austin Happel is a research biologist at Chicago's Shedd Aquarium.
7: At a survey at one site in the 80s, they might have found three species. But now at that same site doing the same survey, 30 years later, they find 15 or 20 species.
5: In Texas, the Trinity River saw progress. In Indiana, the West Fork White River did too. And that's great news, says Scott Black, executive director of the Xerces Society for Invertebrate Conservation. But, Black says, it comes with caveats.
8: We've improved, but we haven't gotten to where we really should be.
5: In the science journal Global Change Biology, a 2022 study of rivers around the world found fewer than half of U.S. streams were in good condition based on fish and invertebrate populations. But Black says current federal laws have their limits. For example, the Clean Water Act does not regulate chemicals on farms.
8: Things like phosphorus and nitrogen that really mess up rivers, as well as pesticides, including insecticides that kill insects.
5: These get into rivers and cost utilities big bucks for drinking water treatment. Black also worries about the Trump administration's proposals to narrow protections for wetlands.
8: we are definitely seeing an erosion of efforts to keep our aquatic systems healthy.
5: He's also concerned that staff cuts at the Environmental Protection Agency could mean less oversight of pollution laws. In a statement, the EPA says it has the staff it needs to enforce and carry out the Clean Water Act and Superfund efforts. Back in Kansas, James Whitney says, when rivers get cleaner, people can enjoy them without worrying.
6: Swimming, fishing in a nice clean river is a lot more fun than doing it in a river filled with metals.
5: To him, the progress made on the Spring River is proof that cleaning up and restoring rivers is possible. For NPR News, I'm Celia Yopis-Jepson in Pittsburgh, Kansas.
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4: Today is Wednesday, July 29th, 2026. Let's take a look at KYUK's weather for Bethel and the Kesko Quim Delta today. Sunny with a high near 67, northwest wind 5 to 10 miles per hour. Tonight mostly clear with a low around 46, west wind around 10 miles per hour. For the lower Kesko Quim Valley today, sunny with a high near 68, calm wind becoming west around 5 miles per hour in the afternoon. Tonight mostly clear with a low around 44, west wind 5 to 10 miles per hour. For Anchorage today, mostly sunny with a high near 69, calm wind becoming west around 5 miles per hour in the morning. Tonight partly cloudy with a low around 55, west wind around 5 miles per hour becoming calm. And for the Bethel tides, a high tide of 1 foot at 7:15 a.m., and a low tide of 0 feet at 12 p.m., and a high tide of 4 feet at 6:15 p.m. Sunrise time this morning was at 6:13 a.m. Sunset time will be at 11:33 p.m. For listening to KYUK 640 a.m.

0: Live from NPR News, I'm Lakshmi Singh. A Capitol Hill hearing where lawmakers question Anthony Fauci has just ended. A GOP-led committee asked the veteran public health experts about his role in the government's response to the coronavirus pandemic. A number of Republican lawmakers, including Senator Rand Paul of Kentucky, the committee chair, questioned Dr. Fauci about whether he covered up any evidence indicating COVID might have originated in a lab, which remains an unproven claim.
1: Publicly, Anthony Fauci promoted the theory that the virus arose naturally, while privately, he was well aware of a mountain of evidence suggesting the virus originated in the lab. The American people deserve answers. The American people deserve to know why dangerous research was funded by NIAID in a totalitarian country in a lab that lacked acceptable safety standards.
0: Today, Dr. Fauci opted to invoke the Fifth.
2: Although it pains me to do so, because of the respect I have for the legislative branch of government and my decades-long record of cooperating with Congress, under the advice of my attorneys, I will invoke my right under the Fifth Amendment of the Constitution to refrain from answering your questions. Thank you.
0: Before leaving office, former President Joe Biden preemptively granted Fauci a full pardon, but some Republicans had warned Fauci could still be prosecuted for perjury if he lied under oath. President Trump and the Department of Justice are asking the U.S. Supreme Court to toss an $83 million defamation verdict columnist E. Jean Carroll won. Carroll accuses Trump of sexually assaulting her years ago in a department store fitting room. Trump later accused her of fabricating the allegation for publicity. A jury awarded Carroll damages, but government attorneys say Trump cannot be sued for comments he made during his first term as president. The United States and Saudi Arabia launched a wave of airstrikes targeting Iranian-backed militias in Iraq today. NPR's Jana Raff reports the armed group said at least 20 of their fighters were killed.
3: The U.S. and Saudi Arabia have blamed the Iran-backed militias in Iraq for drone attacks on Saudi oil facilities this week. Iraq's prime minister, who met President Trump last week in Washington, convened an emergency security meeting in Baghdad after the airstrikes. The U.S. has been pressing Prime Minister Ali Azadi to rein in Iranian-affiliated militias that are part of Iraq's official defense forces. Jordan's military also said it shot down five Iranian missiles early Wednesday. Iran has been targeting U.S. bases in the kingdom. Jane Araf, NPR News, Amman.
0: At last check on Wall Street, the Dow is down 864 points. 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
4: This is statewide news from Alaska Public Media. I'm Ava White. Forecasters predict the glacial lake responsible for producing Juneau's annual glacial outburst flood will fill a bit later than initially forecast. KTOO's Alex Solomon has more.
5: The National Weather Service predicts that Suicide Basin will fill to the top between August 8 and 12. That's around the same time as last year, and a bit later than an initial estimate between August 5 and 10. The timing is still subject to change. Warm and rainy weather fills the basin more quickly than cool and dry weather. The glacial outburst flood starts when the water pressure in Suicide Basin builds up so much that it bores through the ice and floats Mendenhall Glacier, releasing billions of gallons of water into the suburban valley below. The flood typically begins within a week after the basin is full, but it can happen at any time. Last year, the Weather Service issued an alert that the basin was full and spilling over the glacier on August 10. Then, the record-breaking flood crested on August 13. When the flood begins, the Weather Service will forecast the size of the flood and when it will peak. After scientists have about a day's worth of data showing how quickly the water is moving, they might adjust that forecast. In past years, the flood crested roughly 48 hours after it began. The city and borough of Juneau encourages Mendenhall Valley residents in the flood zone to evacuate when Suicide Basin begins to release. In Juneau, I'm Alex Allman.
4: A federal judge has dismissed part of a lawsuit that would have prevented the transfer of over 2 million acres of public land to the state of Alaska. The U.S. Department of the Interior announced in February that it would revoke decades-old protections for an area called the Dalton Utility Corridor, which runs alongside the Dalton Highway and the Trans-Alaska Pipeline. A month later, a group of 10 environmental groups filed a lawsuit to block the transfer, saying it would erode federal subsistence rights and speed up resource development projects. In their complaint, the group said the transfer violates other federal laws like the Alaska National Interest Lands Conservation Act. U.S. District Court Judge Aaron Peterson last week dismissed that legal challenge around an over 1 million acre subset of the Dalton Corridor. In his decision, he said Alaska has sovereign immunity under the 11th Amendment of the U.S. Constitution, so the state's interest in those lands is not subject to legal challenges. President Trump nominated Peterson to serve as a federal judge for Alaska's U.S. District Court in 2025. He was confirmed by the Senate earlier this year. The administration's interest in opening the Dalton Corridor to resource development is outlined in executive orders that call for expanding energy and mineral development across Alaska. A separate legal challenge to transfer the remaining roughly 700,000 acres of the Dalton Corridor is ongoing. This is Alaska Public Media.
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0: This is KYUK, public radio for the Yukon-Kuskokwim Delta. I'm Evan Erickson. A widespread weather reporting outage affected Alaska Monday, causing dozens of stations that pilots and forecasters used to go offline. No flight cancellations were immediately reported. More than 50 weather stations across the state were offline, which is just under a third of the entire network. That's according to Rick Toman, an Alaska climate specialist with the University of Alaska Fairbanks.
1: You know, this is a particularly bad day of a problem that's been going on for years with these weather stations.
0: Automated weather observing systems measure and broadcast real-time weather data, such as wind, precipitation, and visibility. Pilots use that data to plan flights and get clearance to take off. Toman says that on any given day, up to 20 of these stations in Alaska are not reporting. The stations are owned and operated by the Federal Aviation Administration, National Weather Service, and the U.S. Department of Defense. Toman says that Monday's outage mostly affected the FAA stations. The FAA did not immediately respond to questions about the outage. Toman says the issue started around 10 a.m. on Monday. While the reason for the outage was unknown, he says it was most likely a communication problem at a central location rather than issues with individual stations. Adam Smith heads the Government and Legislative Affairs Program for the aviation nonprofit Alaska Airmen's Association. He says that Alaska doesn't have enough weather stations to begin with, and a massive outage like this makes it even harder to plan flights.
2: This just shows how fragile the system is and how dependent we are on having that data to be able to make good choices as far as weather-based decisions to go flying.
0: White said he's not aware of any flight cancellations. An Alaska Airlines spokesman said in an email Monday that the outage did not affect the carrier. By Monday afternoon, the number of stations offline was down to just over 20. Toman says that's still slightly higher than normal, but the situation has improved significantly. Commercial salmon fishing is a distant memory on the Kuskokwim River, but down the Bering Sea coast, local fishermen have been fighting to keep a small commercial fishery alive and bring much-needed cash into communities. Thanks to a Quinaha cooperative, fishermen in the area have had the opportunity to sell their catch for the first time in 5 years. Here's a report. Dozens of ocean-going skiffs have been busy unfurling gill nets along the shores of Kuskokwim Bay, but the catches haven't been headed to fish camps. Instead, the salmon are quickly bled, put on ice, and offloaded onto vessels bobbing in the waters in front of Quinahock and Good News Bay. If the fishery is successful, an at-sea processor with hundreds of thousands of pounds of frozen, mostly sockeye salmon will return to Washington State to bring the catch to market. According to Larry Strunk, a founding member of the Independent Fishermen of Quinahock Cooperative, local permit holders could earn upwards of $15,000 each by fishing the openers.
3: We have some fishermen that have already been paid over $10,000 this month.
0: But as of Tuesday, Strunk says diminishing sockeye numbers and logistical issues have spelled the end of this year's fishery, just 3 weeks after the Alaska Department of Fish and Game opened it. Strunk says bringing back the commercial fishery after a five-year hiatus hasn't been easy.
3: It seems like nothing has gone easy this year. Between financing and water and electrical and finding the ice machines.
0: Strunk says the processor arrived a week and a half late. One of the tenders was also delayed, and the boat that delivers ice needed repairs after ex-Typhoon Halong blew it across the river. But Strunk says the biggest challenge this year is financing. The fishery has needed to generate at least $45,000 a day to cover the cooperative's operating costs.
3: We have to catch enough fish to be able to break even. And at this point, we're still not there.
0: The Quinahock Cooperative is on the hook for a $2.1 million loan from Coastal Villages Region Fund. In the past, the fund heavily subsidized the Kuskokwim Bay fishery. It built processing plants first in Quinahock and later down the coast in Platinum. The 2016 closure of the Platinum plant eliminated 150 jobs and left hundreds of local fishermen without a means of selling their catch. Then the Quinahock Cooperative was born.
3: We wanted to actually be able to control our own destiny rather than be at the whim of somebody else.
0: In 2020, the cooperative made good on its agreement to deliver at least 1 million pounds of salmon to Seattle-based E&E Foods. But in 2021, the catch fell short of the million-pound guarantee. The fishery floundered in the following years. Strunk says a lack of available processor vessels, a market glutted with Bristol-based salmon, and serious conservation concerns for adjacent Kuskokwim River Chinook and Chum all played a part. This year, around 70 permit holders have been fishing Kuskokwim Bay. It's just a fraction of the more than 700 Kuskokwim area permits that once powered a lucrative salmon fishery stretching upriver to the hub of Bethel.
3: Our goal has been limiting the number of permit holders that can come in so that a person can still make a living and pay for their gas and pay for their motor and have a little bit of money in their pocket at the end of the season.
0: Strunk, a retired non-native school teacher who married into a Yupik family in Quinnahawk, has commercially fished for decades in the area. This summer, he's been out on the water in his 22-foot skiff fishing with his son, but he says most of his time is spent dealing with paperwork and finding last-minute workarounds.
3: The last thing I wanted to do was be a fisheries manager, but I'm kind of fallen into it. I had no idea how to write a fish ticket or to verify fish tickets and do all of that stuff.
0: Strunk stresses that he's just one piece in a team of like-minded Quinnahawk residents who want to bring much-needed capital into the community through the fishery.
3: Fishing is one of the ways to bring in new money. Other than selling gravel, which is a one-time deal, or making wind energy, there's not much else going.
0: Some of the salmon caught this year is even being sold locally. On Monday, Bethel Community Services Foundation received 20,000 pounds of salmon via barge that it purchased for its food security efforts. Strunk says Quinnahawk could be a model for other community-led cooperatives. He says he sees potential with commercial halibut as well. It's something that would come with a whole new set of challenges, including working to get federal halibut quotas in the hands of local fishermen.
3: There's that potential. But you've got to be able to step through that door and work it.
0: It's still unclear whether this year's salmon fishery will pencil out or whether the Quinnahawk Cooperative's ultimate goal of becoming self-sustaining will ever be realized. Despite decades of setbacks, Strunk says the Kuskokwim Bay fishery remains a labor of love.

Various environmental groups are trying to stop construction on a controversial road that would pass through the Eisenbeck National Wildlife Refuge on the Alaska Peninsula. Friends of Alaska National Wildlife Refuges filed a motion Friday asking the court to halt all road building activities while a recently filed lawsuit moves through the legal system. The suit is one of two filed last week with the U.S. District Court in Anchorage. Plaintiffs want to revoke a U.S. Army Corps of Engineers permit that was issued earlier this month. It would allow construction on a roughly 19-mile road stretching between the communities of King Cove and Cold Bay. The Homer-based nonprofit says the Corps violated various federal laws, including the Clean Water Act, the National Environmental Policy Act, and the Administrative Procedure Act, among others. In the other complaint, the Native Village of Hooper Bay, other tribal groups, and the Center for Biological Diversity say the Corps and the U.S. Fish and Wildlife Service didn't perform adequate environmental evaluations, but issued the permit anyway, concluding that the road wouldn't have significant impacts. King Cove is home to about 800 residents. It sits off the road system near the western tip of the Alaska Peninsula. It has a short gravel airstrip that is often inaccessible due to weather. But with the addition of the road, residents could access a neighboring larger airport in Cold Bay. King Cove community leaders have fought for that road for decades. They say it could provide essential access to emergency medical care. On the other hand, critics say it would endanger key subsistence species like migrating geese. According to the complaint filed by the Hooper Bay tribal government, the road would lead to increased harvest of black brant, emperor geese, and cackling geese in the refuge, putting them at greater risk of population declines. The state said in a statement earlier this month that it planned to immediately begin moving equipment and supplies for construction of the road. The state is securing a materials supply contract with a subsidiary of Aleut Corporation, a regional native corporation, but won't break ground before August 8th. Friends of Alaska National Wildlife Refuges has asked the court to respond to its motion by the end of August. This is KYUK News. I'm Evan Erickson. Koyana for listening. Please share your news tips, comments, or suggestions. 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
2: Namuk.
3: Namuk. Band-aid.
2: Namuk.
3: Namuk. Band-aid.
2: Namuk. Jis kuni dalhkarluku.
3: Namuk. Jis kuni dalhkarluku. He put on a band-aid after scraping his knee.
2: Namuk.
3: Namuk band-aid.
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3: Namuk band-aid.
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Some U.S. Department of Defense at Minakan Runi Pukipmea, Nipu Masatak to Masuni Luku Efeet, Salivit, Efeet, Tawam Gumen, Pifknating up Pipnik, Abkarumang Munganipu Machitnik, so Minakan Runi, Tamana Agnishuni Luku, 10 a.m., Pukitimun no Koni, Jin Su Nipu Masat, Nasu Naksuni, Sikan Runi, Kayagach Chuta, Taran Kasukhuni Luki, Adam Smith. 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

0: The Lagat KYUK's weather for Bethel and the Kusco Quam Delta today, sunny with a high near 67, northwest wind 5 to 10 miles per hour. Tonight, mostly clear with a low around 46, west wind around 10 miles per hour. For the lower Kusco Quam Valley today, sunny with a high near 68, calm wind becoming west around 5 miles per hour in the afternoon. Tonight, mostly clear with a low around 44. West wind 5 to 10 miles per hour. For Anchorage today, mostly sunny with a high near 69. Calm wind becoming west around 5 miles per hour in the morning. Tonight, partly cloudy with a low around 55. West wind around 5 miles per hour becoming calm. And for the Bethel tides, a high tide of 1 foot at 7:15 a.m., and a low tide of 0 feet at 12 p.m., and a high tide of 4 feet at 6:15 p.m. Sunrise time this morning was at 6:13 a.m. Sunset time will be at 11:33 p.m. Guyana Jaknak for listening to KYUK 640 a.m. Mani Mumta Faisakmi. Today is Wednesday, July 29th, 2026. Let's take a look at KYUK's Tender Dramas announcements. YKHC is hosting a community health fair open to the public today until 2 p.m. at the Bethel Hospital Gathering Place. Back-to-school supply donations are being accepted at Delta Western, Stance Barbershop, Malone Insurance, or by texting or calling 545-7524. 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
1: 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Igayukta Liknawat, Likuaskat Tingu Man Nauput.
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3: Here's your climate highlight for KYUK. The recent switch to a rainy weather pattern and noticeably shorter days are reminders that summer is now on the downhill slide and autumn will be here soon. With a strong El Nino already in place in the equatorial Pacific Ocean, a natural question is, what does this mean for Bering Sea storminess this upcoming autumn? Now, looking at all the autumns since 1970 when there was El Nino happening, we find that there's no tendency for El Nino autumns to be either more or less stormy than usual. The 2004 El Nino was quite stormy. In contrast, the 1987 El Nino saw very few significant storms in the central and northern Bering Sea. Another factor is ex-typhoons. El Nino tends to support more typhoons than average in the western Pacific, but that does not mean that one will impact our region. However, if there are more typhoons, then there are more opportunities for all the other ingredients that have to come together that would bring the storm towards southwest Alaska. I'm Rick Tolman with the Alaska Center for Climate Assessment and Preparedness at the University of Alaska Fairbanks.

After nearly 55 years of waiting, five tribes in southeast Alaska without a formal land base could finally secure land. A new bill addressing the issue advanced through the U.S. House of Representatives with bipartisan support. We'll hear how these tribes became one step closer to their long-sought-after goal. That's on the next Native American

set of jaws.

Welcome to Native America Calling. I'm Sean Spruce. Five Southeast Alaska tribes are getting closer to formally securing a land base for the first time with a new bill making its way through Congress. The tribes' land claims were excluded from the 1971 Alaska Native Claims Settlement Act. There have been several failed legislative attempts to address the issue, but leaders are hopeful this latest bill will correct a 55-year-long oversight. We'll hear about this issue and the history behind it after the news.

0: This is National Native News. I'm Brian Bull. Wildfires continue to burn across the U.S., including many areas of Indian country. In Washington state, the largest fire is the Kaiser Canyon Fire, which is burning through the Colville Indian Reservation. As of late Tuesday, the fire surpassed 126,000 acres and was 16% contained. In an update Tuesday morning, Keith Kelly, Operations Section Chief for Northern Rockies Unit 2, shared the day's plan of attack against the Kaiser Canyon Fire. More than 1,000 personnel are committed to the effort.
1: And we do have resources looking at some additional containment lines, trying to find places to what we call pinch in the fire to keep it from spreading. So we'll put some dozer lines in and the fire will slow its progression. And then eventually it will kind of continue to move. But it gives us an opportunity to put some dozer lines and put in some containment lines so we can stop that progression as it moves to the north.
0: The Kaiser Canyon Fire started July 16th when a lightning strike hit the Nespelum area on the Colville Reservation. Meanwhile, more than 1 million acres have burned in Oregon. The Confederated Tribes of Warm Springs has closed its tribal government due to level 3 evacuations caused by the Bench Fire, which at last check had burned more than 45,000 acres. The Confederated Tribes of the Warm Springs Reservation have set up a wildfire recovery fund on Zephy.com for volunteers and supplies to help those affected by the fires. Following the Navajo Nation presidential primary last week, the top vote-getters have named their VP picks. KJZZ's Gabriel Pietrazio has details.
2: Navajo Nation Council Speaker Crystalyn Curley was first to announce her ticket in Window Rock.
3: Excited to share this moment with you. I know people online were very anxious.
2: She picked former Arizona Democratic state lawmaker Chris Deschini.
4: Throughout my career, I know what it means to be an underdog.
2: In 2014, the Marine Corps vet vied for the very seat Curley is now seeking. But after placing second in that primary, Deschini was disqualified in part because of Curley's November opponent, Farmington attorney Justin Jones.
5: This is where I grew up.
2: As for Jones, he returned to Rock Point, Arizona, to name his running mate. Emily Ellison is in charge of the Gallup nonprofit Battered Families Services.
6: I want to thank the committee for this opportunity to serve our Navajo people.
2: For National Native News, I'm Gabriel Pietrazio.
0: And the Bureau of Indian Education says 21 of BIE-funded high schools achieved graduation rates of 90% or greater in 2025, in what the agency calls an unprecedented milestone, reflecting their commitment to student achievement, college and career readiness, and workforce development. The 21 schools include Kickapoo Nation School, Santa Fe Indian School, Shoshone-Bannock School, and Choctaw Central High School. The BIE's overall graduation rate reached 79%, the highest in its history. The BIE is aiming for a rate of 91% by May 2030. The Associated Press reports that beginning in 2018, the BIE began standardizing data collection methods, which has helped improve data accuracy. While Assistant Secretary of Indian Affairs Billy Kirkland said that these gains reflect the Trump administration's commitment to Native American students, there are concerns that the administration's changes to the BIE, including the planned dissolving of the U.S. Department of Education and further fallout from DOGE cuts, could undermine progress and prevent struggling schools from improving students' performance. This is National Native News. I'm Brian Bull in the KLCC studios in Eugene, Oregon. Jill Freitas is back tomorrow.
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11: 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This is Native America Calling. I'm Sean Spruce. Five landless tribes in southeast Alaska might finally secure their ancestral land through a new congressional bill after nearly 55 years. The legislation is one of several attempts over the years to grant these tribes a land base. It's the closest they've come to securing land in that time. The Alaska Native Claims Settlement Act transformed tribal jurisdiction and land ownership in the state starting in 1971, but it also left five Native communities in the southeast out. The new bill aims to correct that by turning over thousands of acres of the Tongass National Forest to newly created Alaska Native corporations. The bill faces opposition from some conservationists who worry that corporations will strip what is now public land of its timber and mining resources. Today on our show, we'll hear about the momentum to solidify land for the tribes and get context for how they got here. Listeners can join the conversation by calling 1-800-996-2848. Share your thoughts on the landless bill and what it means for Alaska Native people. 1-800-99-NATIVE. Joining us now from Anchorage, Alaska, is Cecilia Tavalero, president of the Southeast Alaska Landless Corporation. She is Tlingit. Good morning, Cecilia, and welcome to Native America Calling.
12: Good morning. Thank you.
11: Joining us from Wrangell, Alaska, is Sandy Churchill, Vice President of the Wrangell Cooperative Association and President of the Alaska Native Sisterhood Grand Camp. She is also Tlingit, and she is Haida and Simpson. Sandy, good morning to you also, and welcome.
13: Good morning. I appreciate it. Thank you.
11: And also joining us from Wrangell, Alaska, is Albert Reinhardt. He is the tribal administrator for Wrangell Cooperative Association. He is also Tlingit. Albert, good morning to you, too.
14: Good morning, Sean. Thank you for having me.
11: Absolutely. Cecilia, the bill could create five urban Native corporations and transfer to them public land in the Tongass National Forest. What more can you tell us about that process, and what are other Native corporations saying about this?
12: We've had a number of support from other Native entities and corporations as well. And we're very excited. We've never been this far before, but we are mobilizing and preparing as though this were already in place by preparing to adopt articles of incorporation and bylaws, and basically just have a corporation, what we're calling boot camp, with the help from Sea Alaska, because like I said, we've never been here before.
11: Cecilia, you've emphasized that getting land into the hands of indigenous people would be a victory for all Native people. What would it mean to you to finally get this issue corrected?
12: Oh, it would be a long-awaited injustice that's been corrected. Because of all the land being taken from the indigenous people of Alaska, that was our quote-unquote payment, and it would mean at least getting some of our traditional lands back into our stewardship.
11: Now, you've also emphasized that when you get your corporations, you're not going to go in and just log everything. How do you see these communities making the most of the economy?
12: Well, we've had a number of our young people involved in conversations in Petersburg, for one, and a lot of them are speaking of ecotourism and things that are going to protect our lands for future generations, because we have had a very small carbon print traditionally. We're living in a different time and world now, so it is possible to carry on a business either here locally or elsewhere.
11: Cecilia, we talked a little bit before the show, and I know you're actually from Petersburg, which is north of Wrangell and sits just on the eastern edge of the Tongass National Forest. Describe the community for us and how it's grown.
12: Sure. Seemed like it was bigger way back when I was growing up, but it's not. about a little over 3,000 people in the community. Absolutely beautiful. A lot of resources around there. It's very close to Kupernoff Island. Petersburg's on Midcoff Island. And there is a very narrow waterway between us, and that's called the Wrangell Narrows. And it's just very picturesque. We can see a mountain from there that there are stories about people going to that mountain to get away from the floodwaters, and that's called Devil's Thumb. And it's just a beautiful, beautiful land. The people are quite friendly, and I enjoyed growing up there. Kept myself busy with drill team and always had a job. So, yeah, thank you.
11: Thanks, Cecilia. Now, it's over 100,000 acres that could be transferred to these newly formed corporations, public lands in the Tongass National Forest. What do you know about that? Those 115,000 acres? What do those lands look like?
12: Each of the communities had a land selection committee review maps. We have a person come through, and we, because it's been so long, our land selections have been getting farther and farther away from our communities. Had this been able to be resolved years and years ago, we would have been closer to our communities. So, to quote one of our landless shareholders from Wrangell, he says all the other prime land has been cherry-picked over, and I believe he's right. So the lands are something that we can identify as ours and have our young people have a sense of continued ownership of our ancestral lands. So it's just the other communities, I'm not as detailed informed about where they selected their lands. They had, some of them had to go to another island. That was, didn't make the other island very happy.
11: Thank you, Cecilia. Sandy Churchill, Vice President of the Wrangell Cooperative Association, I want to ask you, what are people in Wrangell saying about the legislation?
13: Well, we're very excited. It reminds me of back in 1971 when the land claims first got settled and all the excitement going on about the corporations forming, except for we were left out.
11: What will it mean to the community if this all goes through?
13: Well, there have been, you know, several meetings here about with the landless and about the properties that were chosen, and some of the confusion that it brought with it was people saying like, oh no, if that's native land, will we be able to go on it still? And the answer is yes. You know, we aren't going to segregate or, you know, close it off. We want to develop it.
11: Sandy, how challenging has it been for the tribe to be in existence all these years and yet no formal land base?
13: Right. Well, it's kind of there's a silver lining to that. I mean, it was something to see all these other communities nearby, you know, the small villages making their own corporations and getting big payoffs. But at the same time, I think we could learn from their mistakes and improve our corporation. So now, it's kind of a blessing.
11: Uh-huh. I know the tribe has experienced displacement historically, beginning with Russian colonization, and then you had the gold rushes later, and then ultimately the U.S. Forest Service took control of the land and criminalized subsistence hunting and fishing. What was the community's response later when ANCSA was enacted?
13: Wow. Yes, we've been through a lot. We just about lost all of our culture through all of those things that you just mentioned. And so now bringing it you know, revitalizing our culture, bringing things back. It just seems to be our time. It's like the tide went out, and now the tide is coming back in.
11: Mm-hmm. That term, landless tribes, there's something about just hearing those two words together. It's tough to hear. Tell me more about Wrangell's relationship with these other tribes.
13: Well, of course, we've formed a bond with the other communities because we were all left out. Like we're orphans or something, just sort of kicked to the curb. But I'm hoping, that I know they all have big dreams and we have ours. And so I'm hoping that when this comes to fruition, that we can all just do the best we can for our future generations.
11: We have Sandy Churchill, Vice President of the Wrangell Cooperative Association, and also Cecilia Tavolero, President of the Southeast Alaska Landless Corporation, kicking off our conversation here today. A new bill could transfer over 100,000 acres of land, public lands in the Tongass National Forest to newly created Alaska Native Corporations. I know we have a lot of listeners in Alaska, also in Southeast Alaska specifically, so I imagine you have thoughts here. You have concerns. Maybe you're in one of these communities that we're talking about today, or you have connections to one of these communities. Join our conversation. Pick up your phone. Call us. We want to get some community perspective on this show as well. The number is 1-800-996-2848. 1-800-996-2848 to join today's show.

0: Acclaimed White Mountain Apache chef Nephi Craig documents his own journey through kitchens across the globe in his new memoir, Our Knives Will Save Us. And the new novel by Christine Hartman Durr follows a young Cherokee girl exploring her culinary passion as she copes with loss. The authors of these two new books are on the menu on the next Native America Calling.
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0: 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I am Sean Spruce, and we're speaking with members from some of the five landless Southeast Alaska Native communities. 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And one of our guests today, Sandy Churchill, is in Wrangell, Alaska, where she is the Vice President of the Wrangell Cooperative Association. And Sandy, what are some of the first priorities for the community if this bill passes and the corporations are set up and land is transferred? I want to ask you the same thing. How much of a priority is logging potentially?
1: Well, we want to keep our logs, like, you know, like we don't want to clear cut like that we saw other corporations doing. And we saw only the prime logs being chosen, and then the rest were like just slash, you know. So we don't want to make those mistakes. And we do have some, you know, good logs out there, but the Tongass has been taking care of the land for us. So I think that our focus is going to be on, like I said, developing some of the land. Like one of our favorite areas is out at what we call Salamander, and it's a picnic area, and people wish there was more camping, RV, picnic areas. There's like four people, you know, it's like four little sites in one spot, you know, expanding places like that. And we have, you know, beautiful lakes and waterfront that can be developed into, you know, putting little cabins or small imitation villages to attract the tourists. And we could actually have people, you know, running boats out to these sites and doing tours. So that's, I think that's going to be our focus.
0: And other cultural connections to these lands? I mean, going back so many years in history, this must just be hugely, hugely gratifying for people to be able to acknowledge this land that has been there since time immemorial.
1: Yep, and that's what we... So I work, you know, with the tourism industry, doing performances down at our small tribal house. It cost $1 million to build that one little tribal house. And so having something like that, I mean, the tourists just flock to us, and it's like, we need more of this. You know, we want to be able to share our culture. And like I said, it's revitalizing, so we're learning it. We're having to learn our culture as well as teach our culture. So it's very rewarding. I'm a retired Head Start teacher, and I was just planting the seed for those students. And they're growing up, learning their culture, graduating from school, almost fluent in speaking in Tlingit. And so it's just a big turnover right now. And we want to see it succeed and continue on.
0: All right. Thank you, Sandy. I want to bring another guest into the show now. Joining us from Anchorage, Alaska, we have Nicole Hallingstad. She's a manager for the Center for Climate and Health at the Alaska Native Tribal Health Consortium, and she is Tlingit. Nicole, good morning, and welcome back to our show.
2: Good morning. I'm so happy to be able to join you all for this important discussion. Thank you.
0: Absolutely. Now, this new bill passed the U.S. House of Representatives with bipartisan support, and you say this is the closest any effort has come to securing land to these five Southeast Alaska tribes we're talking about today. What's driving this momentum, Nicole?
2: Well, I think there are a few things at play that the other folks who have been talking with you could also speak to, but we have supporters within our own delegation who have been so committed and dedicated to this effort for so long. They've been talking to their peers about this. And, you know, over time, that accumulates. We're also seeing other efforts for land coming back into tribal hands now succeed in their efforts. For example, in Washington State, where Senator Maria Cantwell has an important vote, there have been efforts to undam previously dammed rivers and watch tremendous salmon runs coming back to certain regions. So there have been efforts that have been yielding results that I think are helping give us some momentum around the positive outcomes of that. And, you know, just in general, I think we are at a point where indigenous knowledge is really getting the credibility and recognition from the scientific community that it has always deserved. So when we talk about the responsible stewards that we are for the land, that now is getting recognized not just as a statement of opinion, but as a statement of fact, because the evidence is all around us. And so we have letters, resolutions, statements, postcards of support that are really, you know, stacking up and telling our story for us.
0: Nicole, take us back to 1971, when the tribes were largely left out of land entitlements under ANCSA. What were the main reasons why that happened?
2: Well, there were, you know, five in particular, our five landless communities, which are all in southeast Alaska. They are all located in what had been historic Tlingit, Haida, and some Tsimshian homelands, 23 million acres of it. And those homelands were converted without consultation to those native tribes into the Tongass National Forest in 1907-1908. And that beautiful rainforest has been seen by many to be a very precious resource for many different reasons. It was a bit ironic because these five communities were all within very timber-rich lands, and there were active timber contracts. And we've even questioned some of our elders, some of our older natives who were in and around some of those discussions, like, what happened? Why were we left out? Because that is a question that many want to have answered.

0: some of those discussions, like, what happened? Why were we left out? Because that is a question that many want to have answered. And it's a bit tough to have it answered. Some players are long gone. Our Senator Stevens is no longer with us, et cetera. And as we know, legislation, when it comes down to the hour of getting very close to a deal, negotiations are happening very fast, often behind closed doors. So there's some speculation that timber did have possibly some impact. And at the time, there was a concern that if natives got their land, they would not want to cut the trees. And what is interesting now, of course, 50 years later, we are hearing concern that if natives get their land, they will want to cut their trees. But it's such a different approach now to how natural resources are stewarded, managed, shared, that it's a very different world. So we can speculate that maybe because there were existing contracts that these five weren't included in INCSA, but there has been subsequent research about those communities, and they match all of the key markers of the other communities that did receive land. So even though it is a bit of a mystery to many of us, that has never stopped us for fighting for land that every other, you know, community under the Alaska Native Claims Settlement got that we didn't.
1: Let's go to the phones. We have Julius on the line in Albuquerque, New Mexico, listening on station KUNM. Hi, Julius. Welcome to the show.
2: Hi. Thank you so much. I am really glad that this is a conversation that's happening in higher realms, and really I was curious about a couple things in regard. It's kind of off of the train of thought that's been going on right now, but I wanted to know a little bit about the structure of these corporations and how and who are a part of the demographics involved in participating in these corporations, who the landless shareholders are, and are youth involved in that process? How do you buy in, or how do you become a part of that if you are up in Alaska? And then secondarily to that, I was wondering why the route of corporations in particular was chosen rather than an entity like a land trust, a community land trust or something like that, something that allows for still the kind of development that's being talked about, but it's just a different vehicle, a different form that the organization of indigenous people are taking.
1: Okay. Yeah. Julius, right on. Thank you for calling in today. And Nicole, I'm going to go ahead and let you field those questions from Julius, because what he speaks to really is the uniqueness of the relationship that tribes have in Alaska, and specifically ANCSA and the whole issue of native corporations and how they have evolved. So perhaps you could provide a little bit more background on why these native corporations are structured how they are, as opposed to, like he suggested, maybe a land trust. And I also had questions about the demographics, the shareholders that make up potentially these new corporations, and how those people are selected.
0: Well, I will certainly do my best to cover as many of the points that Julius raised as possible, all of them very good ones. So the fundamental difference in Alaska is that we chose not to structure lands so that there were reservations in Alaska. There is one tribe, the Tsimshian, who have a reserve on Annette Island to the south, but reservations really were not the method that Alaska Natives chose. Instead, the title to tribal lands were granted to corporations who were stood up as private corporations with fee simple

0: access to the land. That means simply we own title to this land as a private corporation. These corporations are owned by the shareholders from the communities that that region represents. And all of the Alaska Natives who were one quarter blood quantum or more, who were alive when ANCSA passed in 1971, December 18th, 1971, had to enroll. They had to enroll through the Bureau of Indian Affairs. So they became the original shareholders. And the beauty of our elders and our ancestors is that this was structured so that those shares could not be sold. There was a provision in 1971 that would give 20 years and then allow the sale of stock, but our elders and ancestors saw what could come of that, and they acted to pass an amendment before 1991, before that 20-year mark, that would make it so shares could not, in fact, go on to public market or be sold to buyers. So our shares in these corporations that were stood up to hold title to our tribal lands, they simply get inherited. They get they can be gifted within certain family members, or they can be inherited, and they follow probate laws unless our shareholders have a specific shareholder will that says where they want those shares to go. So what does that mean for who actually is a landless shareholder? Well, all of the natives of the region who got enrolled through the BIA showed documents to show where was their hometown, where did their family reside. And I'll use myself as an example. Petersburg doesn't have a corporation, but anybody who proved out that Petersburg was their own home community received shares from Sea Alaska, the regional corporation, that showed we would have been eligible to be a member of the Urban Corporation of Petersburg. And the same is true for Tenneke, Wrangell, Haynes, and Ketchikan. Those shareholders own urban shares of stock that mean they would have become members of the urban corporation of that community if okay. we had gotten our land.
1: All right, Nicole, thank you. That's a really thorough background there, and it really does, because we have so many listeners down in the lower 48, and they're familiar with tribes set up the way they are with reservation lands, and what we see in Alaska is something totally different. It's a completely different type of legal structure. And I want to go back to our guest from Wrangell, and one of our guests, Albert Reinhardt, can actually talk about his experience and how he was enrolled after ANCSA. But first, I'd like for Sandy Churchill, Vice President of the Wrangell Cooperative Association, to chime in as well. And Sandy, what are your thoughts, and what can you add to our listener? His name was Julius, his questions about how people are selected, or you know, how they're enrolled in these corporations and what these new corporations might look like.
2: All right. The forming of the regional corporation, which is Sea Alaska for us.
1: Okay.
2: And my father was a lobbyist there along with Roger Lang and Bob Lozier and John Borbridge and some others. And that was, you know, 55 years ago. And we've lost a lot of elders. My dad, you know, has passed on, and a lot of their ideas went with them. And so we've got to come up with new ideas, or, you know, with the younger generation involved. They have a lot of good ideas. But we need the combination of the older and the younger to make, and to include, you know, the younger generations.
1: Okay, so, thank you, Sandy.
2: Yeah.
1: We're going to go to break. We'll come back and we'll talk more with these folks in Wrangell as well as our other guests. And we also have, like I mentioned, Albert Reinhardt on the line. He is the tribal administrator for Wrangell Cooperative Association. He works very closely with Sandy Churchill. And he was a teenager when ANCSA was enacted in 1971. He's going to talk about that experience on the other side of this break.

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0: We're glad you're listening to Native America Calling. I'm Sean Spruce. Let's continue our conversation about five Southeast Alaska tribes dubbed the Five Landless Tribes, about their work to secure a land base in their communities. 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Our next guest, Albert Reinhart, joins us now from Wrangell, Alaska. He is the tribal administrator for Wrangell Cooperative Association. And Albert, like I mentioned before break, you were a teenager back in 1971 when ANCSA was enacted. And I understand your family was split on what tribe you should enroll in. Walk us through that process and how difficult was that decision to enroll in Wrangell as opposed to another community you have ties to?
1: Thank you. Obviously I'm no longer a teenager. I'm actually just turned 18 when the land claims was passed and the enrollment was happening. And my father and mother knew there was an option for my younger siblings. I had six younger siblings to enroll with a village corporation called Klukwan. And my dad was pretty heavily involved in all the what was happening back then, and he knew that Klukwan was in a pretty good position as far as the number of possible shareholders, the land selection, all of that stuff. And he, being the parent, made the decision for my siblings. When my younger brother, 2 years younger, was 16, I had a 17-year-old sister, and then the rest were and not quite teenagers. So I remember discussions with him about, and my mom, about where to sign up. And, you know, I grew up in Wrangell. So my connection with Wrangell was, with Klukwan, I had visited there once. I knew my ancestry came from there. My grandma, grandmother Mary, was from there. And that basically was why, you know, proven our heritage and our connection with Klukwan. My parents were able to enroll them into and enroll them into that village corporation. So anyway, I went at that time it was called the A&B Hall, and there was a line of people in the hall that were signing up, and I was just kind of very conflicted, I guess, being a teenager and uh-huh. not really understanding the whole thing. I remember right up to going up to sign on the dotted line, not knowing which way to go. And my decision was to sign up Wrangell because it was where I grew up at.
0: So it sounds like just right up until that moment that you signed, you weren't quite sure. Albert, overall, how did your family feel about ANCSA? Were they supportive, or did they have issues? Were they concerned about it?
1: I don't think they... Well, they were excited about it. My dad, like Sandy's dad, were heavily involved in local politics. They were real community builders, and as far as I know, most people in Wrangell, the Native community was in favor of it. I cannot totally speak for the non-Native community, but yeah, my family was supportive of Angska.
0: Okay. And now, as you shared, you're no longer a teenager looking back 55 years in the past. What do you think? Was it the right decision for you to enroll in Wrangell?
1: Yeah, I don't have a whole lot of regrets. There was a huge benefit to my younger siblings. My mom was also enrolled in Klukwan, and so was my grandma. Eventually I do have shares with the corporation with the passing of my mom and brother. The brother 2 years younger than me passed. So I am a shareholder of Klukwan now. I think close to 50 shares.
0: Albert, I want to talk a little bit about the injustices, the historical injustices that were mentioned earlier in the show, and now the possibility of getting this land, regaining this land. Would it in any way undo some of those injustices that your community has experienced?
1: Definitely. 55 years is a long time to wait. I think, like Sandy also mentioned, long before that, we were already starting to lose our culture, our language. We basically never got any land. But Tlingit were never defeated by anybody. When the Russians came in, the English came in for a little while, America bought Alaska from Russia and didn't even bother to acknowledge that we were here. So that's a huge injustice right there, the fact that, they basically ignored that we had any right. And there's a famous lawyer from Wrangell named William Paul, he's no longer with us, who fought for land rights long ago. And one of the things that he said that really sticks with everybody that I know is he basically planted a flag on the shore, in a way, with his words. And he said, "This is our land." And never forget that. So I think what Sandy, Nicole, and Cecilia are talking about is, we have been fighting and advocating for a small piece of what was all of our land, not this whole area. So yeah, I would say there was an injustice done.
0: All right. Thank you, Albert. I want to go back to Nicole Hollingstad. And Nicole, a longstanding criticism of ANCSA is that it prioritizes resource extraction as opposed to traditional stewardship. I mean, that was the whole point to begin with, to gain land so that they could set up the Alaska oil pipeline back in the day. Now, how do you address some of the concerns from conservationists now who have worries about Tongass lands being transferred to these corporations for resource extraction, the possibility?
2: Well, the first thing that I would say is that these corporations are very different corporations. They are Native-owned corporations for the benefit of our Native shareholders, and they are driven by Native values. Those three things alone mean they are a very different construct for what you think of as just a regular for-profit corporation. So how you know, the relationship that we have with our lands that we see as our relative is very different and much more sustainable, innovative than other corporations might be. And there's just been a fundamental change in the landscape, you know, as it were, of resource extraction. We have turned on Sea Alaska lands, for example, to ways of still deriving a profit from the land that doesn't involve cutting trees. We've ventured into carbon banks. We're looking at the use of our coastal sea kelp. We're looking at more mariculture structures. So just a different approach to these lands that are the basis. And ANCSA gives us the mandate to manage these lands in a way for not just the economic, but for the social and cultural benefit of our shareholders. So we have a different set of guiding principles for how this land is used. And, you know, I'm glad that Albert talked about being a young person and how you can inherit shares. We get a lot of questions from our own shareholders at Sea Alaska about, how do I know if I'm a landless shareholder? Well, if you were originally enrolled through one of those five communities, as I was, you would be a landless shareholder. And anybody who might have passed who had shares from those communities, those who inherited the shares, you are an eligible landless shareholder. Because these shares can't be traded or sold, we just follow the line of inheritance. And so there's no new enrollment that will happen. These shareholders already exist, and Sea Alaska holds those records. But that means at this point, we've got quite a few young people in the mix that were really excited to be part of these corporations.
0: Okay. Nicole, you mentioned a moment ago that these corporations, they have a community focus. They're not for-profit corporations in the way that we think of, like a corporation that's listed on the stock market or something like that, or a Fortune 500 company. However, it is known that Alaska Native corporations do have a history of clear-cutting timber and maximizing monetary return on the resources of their lands. And what do you say to somebody listening to the show right now who's just thinking, well, geez, is there anything here to indicate that this land would be treated any differently?
2: Oh, absolutely. The point I just made, Sea Alaska itself, who did engage in responsible harvestry, has backed out, no longer is engaged in that industry. The infrastructure of that has really waned within Southeast Alaska. So that is something that all of these five, you know, urban corporations need to be looking to themselves. The communities, all five of these communities, because we didn't have our lands for 55 years, have had to be really creative and innovative about how might benefits come through different things like cultural tourism and even culture courses that might be open to other people. These corporations create a new avenue for that within these communities, would be a new tax base within these communities, could offer new opportunities for employment, for internships, for scholarships, for community partnerships. There's so much good to come from having this type of a Native corporation in your community, and I do believe our communities are beginning to recognize that.
0: Okay. Nicole, what do you think is next for this bill? As we mentioned, it passed the House with bipartisan support. I'm interested to know what type of support there is and who also have been the main critics.
2: We have had bipartisan support in the Senate version as well. As you know, the bill had to go to its appropriate committee within each chamber. It came out of the House. It has come out of its appropriate committee in the Senate and now just has to go to the Senate floor for discussion and a floor vote. And if that should happen, then it would be able to get voted and go forward to our president for signature. So that is what we mean when we say it's got the farthest it ever has. And it seems incredible to think We have been advocating for this through 8 different Congresses now, and each Congress is a 2-year term. We've been working on this for 50 years, but having the bills drawn up, the maps prepared and ready, full press by our, you know, delegations, that's only been the last 15, 16 or so years. And Congress is our only avenue. ANCSA itself said you should have no judicial solution to this. So we just have to keep trying in Congress year after year. And there is a growing momentum of people realizing this at its core is an injustice to some of our original occupants of land in Alaska that needs to be addressed.
0: And with that, we have reached the end of our hour. So I want to thank all of our guests today, Nicole Hallingstad, Cecilia Tavallero, Albert Reinhardt, and also Sandy Churchill. And for those of you that didn't get a chance to call in today, you can still continue this dialogue. Go to our website, NativeAmericaCalling.com. You can post a comment or any of our social media platforms. We have Facebook, Instagram, Blue Sky, and Threads. Like, post, comment on there as well. And if there's a topic that you are interested in us covering here on Native America Calling, let us know. Drop us a line. And please don't forget to tune in again tomorrow for our monthly special feature, The Menu, hosted by Andy Murphy, who will talk with a Native chef about his new memoir and a new children's book that touches on the healing abilities of food. I'm Sean Spruce. We'll talk again soon.

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0: Welcome to American Indian and Alaska Native Living, a program designed to educate and inspire listeners throughout Indian country. 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Dr. DeRose has a wide range of experience with Native health issues, and he is here today to help you learn more about your health. Here is Dr. DeRose.
1: Welcome to American Indian and Alaska Native Living. I'm Dr. David DeRose. Today we're recording from the venue of the Orlando Convention Center in Orlando, Florida. We're at the ASI International Meetings in August of 2024. And we're engaging with people who are especially making a difference in health and education lines, some of whom are working directly in Indian country. That is the case with my guest today, Lauren Fish. Lauren, it's great to have you with us.
2: Thank you, Dr. Rose. Good to be here.
1: Lauren, you are with an organization that is not a strange name to those who are regular listeners of our show. You're with the Holbrook Indian School. For those who are, well, strangers to Holbrook, tell us a little bit about who you guys are.
2: We are a 1st through 12th grade boarding school for Native American youth. We have been in operation since 1946. So to me, that says something about who we are and what we're doing. And it's interesting. We don't do much advertising for bringing people to our school, although we've heard some people, hey, we heard about you on the radio, so maybe it was through one of these programs. But a lot of the students that we do get are because they had family members, their parents, their uncles, their aunts, their grandparents had gone to school there prior, and they wanted their children to go to school there as well.
1: No, it's exciting to me to hear about how people are saying, hey, we've had such a great experience at Holbrook that we want our kids or our grandkids or our niece or nephew to come through. That's really a testimony to the impact that you're having on young people. My understanding is that it's exclusively a Native school, is that right?
2: Yes, we have had non-Native students. Some staff children go there, and we've even had some non-Native students come there because people felt like that was the best place for them, and so their application process, they don't get the same subsidy that the Native students do. But the focus is primarily to Native youth, and we're 20 miles south of the Navajo Reservation, which is the largest reservation in the United States. And so primarily our students are Navajo, but we also have students from Apache, from the Grand Canyon tribes, Hopi, Pima, and even some from the Dakotas and some from the Pacific Northwest. So from all over, we've had tribes from the East Coast and from Oklahoma as well. So we have a very diverse population, even though it's specifically focused to Native American youth.
1: Well, it's great to have you again on the broadcast, Lauren. You have been featured before, as well as Holbrook. I know both you and your wife are on the team there. First, tell us about your wife, and then tell us about what you're doing.
2: Diana, we've been married for 32 years this fall, and this will be our 10th year at Holbrook Indian School. Diana is the development director at Holbrook Indian School, which is important because about 90% of our funding comes from donors, and so it's important to be able to coordinate that. Myself, I am the director of the counseling department at Holbrook Indian School. We also have a female counselor as well, which is important, and I enjoy my role there. It's not just doing counseling with the students. I'm also doing training with the staff. We're doing groups with the different age-appropriate groups, with the different groups. Sometimes we do grief groups. Grief and loss is a huge issue with Native American youth, and sometimes we'll do alcohol and drug groups, but most of the time it's age-specific groups for elementary and middle school and high school, and just dealing with whatever issues, where they're at, what's going on with them, and so and also doing education around mental health. A lot of the students come there with a lack of knowledge about mental health and mental health issues and think that what they're experiencing is normal when it's actually not normal.
1: One of the wonderful things I know that you've been involved with is holistic health programming for the Native youth. And it seems to me, as the little bit I've heard about what you're doing, Lauren, is these principles transcend Native youth. They apply to Native adults. They apply to people across the demographic spectrum. You were involved with setting up a program that I've heard called the MAPS program. Can you tell us a little bit about what that is?
2: Yeah, so the accreditation team was sitting around, and we felt like that there was a gap in our programs. We felt like we were doing the mental health part really well. We felt like the academic was gaining momentum. We were graduating students closer and closer to grade level. And we were also providing good cultural connection for the students. We have classes in Native American language and government and pottery and horsemanship and agriculture, so really trying to connect them back to their culture and their roots. The part that we were missing, though, that we felt like was really important, like you said, not only to Native American youth but also to broader society, is around lifestyle choices. What choices people make around what they eat, how much sleep they're getting, how much activity they're getting, attitude, just all these things that not only affect you physically, but also affect you mentally and emotionally and spiritually as well. So we kind of tagged the overall program, our four pillars, and then we have mental, academic, / artistic, physical, and spiritual wholeness, health and wholeness. And so in that context, we were like, hey, we're missing this part. As you already know, the Native American community can tend towards lifestyle diseases.
1: Mm-hmm.
2: You've written some books on this, so
1: right.
2: You're well aware. But just diabetes, for example.
1: Mm-hmm.
2: And so what are the health issues that people aren't understanding in regards to diabetes? So we feel like if we can educate the students, and maybe they're able to take some of that home, and maybe they're able to share some of that with their family, we feel like that it will have a bigger impact than just on our little community. So the overall program, MAPS, has it doesn't just focus on health and wholeness physically, but it also focuses, like we said, mental health, academic health, physical health, and spiritual health and wholeness. So we're looking forward to seeing the results of that, not just, you know, in that specific year, or in that specific program, or in that specific presentation that we're doing to the students, but as they grow and learn and begin to apply, because there's always that application process. You can learn something, you can have an understanding of it. Oh, okay, that makes sense, 2 and 2 make 4. But until you actually go and apply that to your own life, as you and I both know, it's not going to have the effect. So we're hoping and praying that that will have that effect.
1: Well, let's talk about some stories. Maybe students that connected with some lifestyle practice when they were there at Holbrook, maybe it wasn't all that palatable to begin with, whether we're talking something they ate or drank, or maybe just lifestyle in general. And they started implementing this, and it changed not only maybe their health, but how they looked at that particular discipline or that particular activity. Do you have any stories like that?
2: There was a young man who came. I wouldn't say he was obese, a little overweight, but for his age, I think 10th grade, you know, shouldn't have been having the issues he was in regards to his health, you know. And so he really enjoyed basketball, but, you know, it was a little more difficult for him. And so he was able to use that as motivation to show up every morning for a class that actually happens at 6 o'clock.
1: Wow.
2: And that's in the weight room, and there's stations, and each day they do different work on different parts of the body and do different not only anaerobic but aerobic exercises as well to try to get them healthy. So he, over a period of time, saw significant gain. He was able to use that to be a better basketball player. That was his motivation. And so it was neat to be able to see that change and that confidence in him as he was able to drop some weight, gain some muscle, and just overall be more confident, not only on the basketball court, but also in the classroom and also socially. So you see the benefits of the physical health in other areas of his life as well.
1: That's a great story. And now, just because we're trying to put Holbrook in the right light, people are listening, they hear 6 a.m. exercise class. Is it an optional class or required?
2: It's optional.
1: Oh, okay, good, okay.
2: It's optional. So So the awesome part was that he, on his own motivation, was able to get up every morning and participate in it. I think it's 4 mornings a week or 5 mornings a week. But so that was, we call it zero period. Because
1: zero period.
2: Yes, yes, because first period is at 8 o'clock, but this was zero period. So.
1: No, I mean, it's a tremendous story, and it lets me know that you're casting a vision for better health to these students, because I don't know, the students I've dealt with in that age range, it seems like their motivation is to try to see how long they can stay in bed, not how early they can get up. I don't want to overgeneralize.
2: True, but. And there were some students who chose that. We do try to provide other opportunities for them to be involved in the fitness center there. So it's not just a zero period. But that for him was what worked for him. And so it was he and another buddy, and I think that accountability is really important. So I want to encourage anyone who's out there and they want to start a new health habit, have an accountability partner, somebody that's going to be doing it with you. So I would suggest for those of you wanting to start a new habit or break an old habit that's not helping, you always want to, when you're dropping a bad habit, start a new habit. And it's important to have an accountability partner, because if you can have someone, you may not feel like it, but then your buddy will be like, hey, let's do this. You know, we've been doing this for so many days now. Let's not give up now. Let's continue. So to me, that's really important to any listeners out there. You know, because you can get discouraged if you're doing it on your own, or you try to quit something and then your brain misses that, because it's not just about the physical addiction or whatever. It's about that emotional connection. You know, I smoked for several years. It was one of the hardest things for me to give up. And so for me, I had to start some other habits. So for me, I found that, you know, maybe not the best healthy habit, but sunflower seeds in the shell was something that I could be doing with my mouth. And, you know, it messed up my teeth after a while, so I had to cut that out. But, you know, but the point is that it gave me something to do. You know, I was chewing on some sunflower seeds, and so it gave me a kind of a break, or it gave me that same emotional, you know, whatever that I needed that I was getting from the cigarette beyond the nicotine.
1: No, I love what you're saying, and I love the example of, you know, addictive commercial tobacco, because let's face it, if someone says, I want to quit smoking, if all they're focused on is stopping smoking, I pointed out to my patients and others that all you're thinking about is smoking, even though you want to quit. So I love it when someone says, I'm going to do this instead. I'm going to focus on eating sunflower seeds. I'm going to focus on taking a walk.
2: Yeah.
1: I'm going to focus on taking a shower. Yes,
2: yeah.
1: So those substitute behaviors are really powerful. We're talking about this MAPS program at Holbrook Indian School. And we're trying to help people see that these principles that are, well, that are being embraced by young people are powerful for adults too, powerful for my listeners on this show, American Indian and Alaska Native Living. With that in mind, let me just ask the question this way. Sometimes we cast a vision for better health, Lauren, and folks may say, yeah, I'm interested in that. But there's a disconnect. They know they're supposed to be interested in better health, but they don't feel that they're worth taking care of their health. Have you run into this dynamic where people, part of the motivation issue is they just don't see value in themselves?
2: Yes, and as a mental health counselor, I see a lot of the roots for that in mental health. And maybe that's just my bias. But say, for example, you know, you as a doctor are saying to a patient, you know, it's really important for your health that you quit smoking. They're like, yeah, I want to quit smoking, you know. But then they believe about themselves that they're unworthy or not valuable or that they actually deserve to be miserable. So what's more miserable than keeping yourself miserable by smoking? I mean, you smoke because you have to, right? So for me, at the end of the day, when I'm looking at these people who are trying to better themselves, but they have these hang-ups, it can get in the way of them making good choices.
1: We have to talk more about this. We got to step away for a break. I'm talking with Lauren Fish. He's with Holbrook Indian School. Practical things that can make a difference for you, your family, your community, your tribe. Stay tuned. Dr. DeRose, we'll be back with more right after this.
0: 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We'll be right back after this.
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0: 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Here again is Dr. DeRose.
1: Welcome back to American Indian and Alaska Native Living. I'm Dr. David DeRose. With me in our virtual studio here in the Orlando Convention Center is Lauren Fish. Lauren is the Counseling Department Director for Holbrook Indian School. He's been sharing with us some things that I find exciting that are transforming the lives of Native youth and how these are being applied to the lives of individuals who are tuning into this radio show. That's what we're trying to do. We're trying to apply it to you. Lauren, we're talking about this really difficult challenge that we all face if we're trying to improve people's health, improving anything about their lifestyle. Many people, they give us a sense. They say, yes, I know I should do this. Yeah, I believe that's important. But really, they have this low self-esteem, low self-value, and as a result, they're enmeshed. They're trapped in a web, kind of their own choosing, and yet not their own choosing. Help us understand a little bit more about this crazy dynamic, why someone, when they know something's harming them, would actually be incentivized to do the harmful behavior.
2: It doesn't make sense. Okay, and that's the first thing I need to say about it. It doesn't make sense. And so, for example, we all have met someone, a pretty girl or a handsome guy, and someone will give them a compliment on their looks, and they'll almost want to fight back, proving that I'm not pretty, I'm not handsome. And so there's this sense about who they are that they've gotten from somewhere. Usually it's from past traumas. That's from my bias as a mental health counselor.
1: Past traumas?
2: Past traumas.
1: Okay, break that down for us. I mean, a lot of people immediately relate to that, but are we talking about these adverse childhood experiences?
2: Correct. I mean, it even could be something that happened last week. But the point is, it is a negative life event that has happened, and it can write part of your story about who you are. Okay. So, say for example, myself, when I was younger, I did some things that I felt bad about, right?
1: Mm-hmm.
2: So then, also, some people did some things to me that I felt bad about. So then I get older, and I'm walking around, this is my life story, I'm walking around with, I deserve to be miserable.
1: Mm-hmm.
2: Now, I'm active in the church, I'm a counselor, I'm a husband and a father, and on the outside, I look successful, but then I'm doing all these things that ensure that I'm miserable. Well, why? It doesn't make any sense. So when I was able to go back and figure out the root of that, I deserve to be miserable, and unplug from that, I didn't have the need to be doing all those things that made me miserable.
1: Mm.
2: And so that's what I'm saying. Belief is very strong. I mean, we base our lives on beliefs, on who we are, how we do, what choices we make. And so when those choices affect our health and wellness, we don't believe that we deserve health and wellness, that we deserve to be miserable, or maybe it's a spiritual issue. Maybe we believe that we don't deserve love, or that we're unlovable. So then somebody says, hey, the Creator loves you. He created you. He loves you. He wants the best for you. And you're going to tell me, well, you're a liar, and the Creator doesn't know me, doesn't know who I am, doesn't know what I've done, right? So again, that person is basing their belief system on things that have happened to them. And so at the end of the day, if I as a mental health counselor can help the students at the school unplug from that, then they're not only going to be better students, they're going to be better citizens, socially they're going to have more confidence, and then they're going to be able to go back in their communities and not be triggered by those things that once caused them to think those things about themselves, whatever that negative belief is.
1: So someone's listening right now, maybe many people, and they say, you know, this is resonating with me. I haven't heard this before. This sounds like me. Is there some path of healing? I mean, does a person need professional counseling? Are there certain insights that they need? What does it take to say, hey, I recognize I have this problem, or do they not typically recognize it's a problem?
2: There comes a point in everyone's life where they get tired of being miserable, even though it's comfortable, if you know what I mean, right?
1: Fair enough.
2: So it's like, okay, I'm done. I'm done with this. I'm tired of this. And so sometimes change is more uncomfortable than being miserable because it's familiar. But there usually comes a time when people are like, okay, I'm done with this. And when you get to that point, then you're able and willing to make those decisions. I'm sure as a doctor, you're familiar with motivational interviewing, and that's basically figuring out where a person is at on a Likert scale, 1 to 10 or 1 to 5, where they're at with motivation to change, their belief around whether they can change or not, and whether they're going to be, whether it's something they really actually want to do. So you can say, yeah, I need to stop smoking, and yeah, I believe I can, but I don't want to, you know?
1: Mm-hmm.
2: So when someone gets to that point where they're like, yeah, I'm tired of this, I'm tired of this, then I believe that they have the motivation, they have the belief that they can change because they want to desperately, and they have the motivation to change because they're tired of it. And so, yeah, there's several different ways to get from A to B, several different ways to disconnect from that. Some people do it in spiritual ways where they're able to unplug because of their connection with the Creator, and they begin to believe that the Creator created them and values them and loves them. Other people do it in connection with clinical counseling, where they find a clinical counselor that matches their needs and goes that route. Sometimes it's a conversation with a mentor or someone who they find who can speak truth into their life and help them to make those choices at that time. So I would encourage anyone who's listening to pray to the Creator and ask the Creator, hey, what do I need to do? What path do I need to take for health and healing in this area that I'm tired, I'm done with this, I want to do things differently?
1: I love the perspective that you're sharing with us. And like you said, it's not one size fits all. There's all kinds of different resources available. But if a person listening today is saying, you know, I'm at a point where I need help, start by asking the Creator, start exploring some of the resources that locally are at hand, because there's basically opportunities for them to get help.
2: And I would say don't stop. Don't stop until you get help, because you may not be able to get help for what you need from the first person or the first place you go to. So continue to ask for help until you get to that place.
1: No, that's exciting what you're mentioning. And I love the fact, though, that you're also working with folks, young people that maybe are not asking those questions, but they're on that trajectory where they're maybe already dealing with some of those same issues. Help us to understand what goes through your mind when you're doing counseling, when you're looking out for the whole person health of these young men, especially at Holbrook Indian School.
2: It's kind of touchy because sometimes they come and they don't understand that the environment that they came out of, that there was issues, that there was dysfunction. I've heard people tell me, well, this is my life and I just have to get used to it. You know, I've had students tell me that they would share with their parents that they were being abused, and their parents would say, well, you know, get used to it, you know, get over it. Everybody deals with it. I dealt with it. You know, it's just part of life. And so the first part sometimes of my work with them is to help them to understand that there is an issue, and that there's a potential or a possibility or an opportunity for things to be different. And that's huge, because that creates hope. Because in the current state where they're like, oh, this is life, I just have to get used to it, get over it, deal with it, there's no hope there.
1: Right.
2: That's it, is what you got to look forward to. So then you start thinking about things like suicide. You start thinking about things like, well, you know, if I got to deal with this, then I'm going to find a way that I can deal with it and numb out. So, you know, alcohol, drugs, you know, whatever you can get your hands on, you know, to help numb that pain. Because this is life. Well, how are we going to deal with it? Let's numb the pain.
1: I love how you're trying to rewrite the narrative with the students, help them to see that bigger picture, and how you're sharing that with us. As we continue our dialogue, Lauren, I'm really interested in going more into some of the lifestyle practices. And we touched a little bit on physical activity. But if you were to give us kind of an overview of the lifestyle principles that you're trying to help young people embrace, give us that maybe in a nutshell.
2: We use the concept of, I'm sure you're familiar with it, it comes out in several of your books, but 8 laws of health. So there are these 8 principles that are set out in the Word of God, and also confirmed and affirmed by science. And so you as a physician understand that if a client is sedative, then you're going to have these diseases that come from being sedentary. And so, unfortunately, many of our students do not have that concept.

0: sadly, many of our students do not have that concept.
1: Mm.
0: They don't have the concept of cause and effect. What I eat actually affects how I feel or even my emotions. And so for us, we're trying to make that connection between what they put into their body and how they feel physically, mentally, emotionally, spiritually.
1: We want to dive into these 8 laws of health. We're going to talk about that in the next segment. These are things that are transforming the lives of young Native people, but also can make a huge difference in your own life. My guest, Lauren Fish, she's the Counseling Department Director for Holbrook Indian School. I'm Dr. David DeRose, and we will both be back in our next segment right after these important messages.
2: American Indian and Alaskan Native Living will continue in a moment. If you have questions or comments about today's pre-recorded broadcast, please contact us on the web at aianl.org or call 1-800-775-HOPE. That's 1-800-775-4673.
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1: Welcome back to our second half of American Indian and Alaska Native Living. I'm Dr. David DeRose. Sitting across from me in the Convention Center in Orlando, Florida, competing with the ambient noise of many other exhibitors here, is Lauren Fish. Actually, I happen to be right next to the Holbrook Indian School exhibit here in the Convention Center. Across from me, if you want to get a little bit of perspective, there are academic programs, language schools, one from France and the other from Spain, helping people expand their cross-cultural perspectives. Next to me on my other side is a school of anesthesia. They're training, nurse anesthetists there in Tennessee. So this is kind of a whole cross-section of people doing education and health work throughout the world, literally. Lauren, you're in the heart of Indian country. We've been talking about how you've been, as a team, at Holbrook Indian School, trying to instill healthier lifestyle values. You mentioned this concept of 8 laws of health, and we want to talk about these laws because anyone tuning in today can benefit from them. The first one

0: you've alluded to and illustrated was activity, being sedentary, sitting all the time. I think most people realize not most conducive to health. We are made to be physically active. I think that's on most people's radar screens. One of the laws of health that seems to be maybe a little bit more difficult for folks to conceptualize has to do with the power of water. And why don't you share with us a little bit about that one?
1: So, as many people who live on reservations know, water is not always readily available.
0: Mm-hmm.
1: The average American uses, I don't know, somewhere around 150 gallons of water a day.
0: Wow.
1: Sometimes some of the homes where our children come have maybe 3 or 4 gallons a day.
0: Wow.
1: And so, you know, water usage, not only inside, but also outside is important. Hygiene. And it's interesting, some of the testimonies of even some of our teenage boys are, they're appreciative that we help them to understand the importance of hygiene.
0: Okay.
1: So if you can imagine that, an adolescent boy saying, yes, I'm happy that I learned the concepts of hygiene. So, again, not just water inside, which is important, but water outside as well. And the healing power of water. We talked briefly earlier about, you know, quitting smoking and the power of hydrotherapy, you know, just hot and cold, hot, cold water. So our students like a lot of different drinks besides water. And sometimes they say water doesn't taste good. So we try to find ways to help them to make water taste good. We put filters on some of our drinking fountains. We've provided little flavor packets for them to put in their water, sort of natural flavor packets, lemon or lime or whatever. And so sometimes it's just getting used to it, though. It's what you're used to. You know, if you're drinking Pepsi, 5 or 6 Pepsis a day, water is going to taste horrible, right?
0: Mm-hmm.
1: But if you're drinking, you know, 5 or 6, 8 bottles of water a day, glasses of water a day, Pepsi is going to taste horrible.
0: I mean, I can relate to what you're sharing because I didn't grow up a water drinker. People that know me today might think that's something strange to say because I drink a lot of water at this point in my life. But as I reflected on it, yeah, I mean, I didn't like water at all and didn't have a taste for it because I was drinking all those, you got it, you know, soft drinks. But I also later identified part of the problem, and it's what you mentioned. Some of the water just tasted bad.
1: Yeah.
0: I mean, you know, they put all this chlorine and other stuff in it. Some municipal water sources, although it might be, quote, safe as far as microbiology, it just tastes bad. And so, yeah, getting the water filtered or getting a simple filter and starting to get in the habit of it, getting away from those other beverages, and I developed an enjoyment for water.
1: Yeah.
0: So I drink a lot of water today.
1: And what I would encourage people who may be wanting to graduate towards drinking more water is you probably shouldn't stop cold turkey. You're going to run into other issues. You're going to get discouraged and give up. I would say every other, drink some water. Drink a glass of water. If you're going to drink a soft drink, and then drink a glass of water. And pretty soon your body's going to say, hey, we like that second one better. Because it's not just about hydrating. One of the things that we do to educate the students is your body is about 75% water and your brain is about 85% water. And so what happens when you get dehydrated? You get a headache.
0: A lot of people do.
1: You lose energy. Not to get too much into science, but water actually creates energy in our cells at a cellular level that gives us energy in the rest of our body. So at the end of the day, I try to help the students understand that it's not just about staying hydrated. It's actually what the water is doing in your body and for your body and ridding your body of toxins. Whereas these other drinks, even fruit juice, which is good in some ways, but not as a water substitute, cannot do that water can do. Because it's the source of life. You know, you go to some countries in the world, and the word for water is life, basically.
0: Wow. Well, I love the connection with energy. You know, a lot of people say, what are you talking about? There's no calories in water. I mean, the way I explain it is to get the oxygen, the calories, if you will, the glucose, to the tiniest cells, your microcirculation has to be healthy.
1: Mm-hmm.
0: And your microcirculation basically tends to shut down if you don't have enough volume.
1: Yep.
0: So you're exactly right. I mean, it's counterintuitive. Same with when I was in medical school, I had a mentor who said, you know, water is a diuretic. And I said, that's dumb. You know, sure, you drink more water and you're going to have to get rid of more water. But no, he was being very serious because if you drink more water than you need, I mean, presumably you don't have a heart problem or a kidney problem, that water takes extra sodium with it.
1: Yeah.
0: And then as that extra sodium's being eliminated, it pulls additional water with it. So you say, wait a minute, people are saying, you're talking about drinking water to not be dehydrated. Now you're saying water will help us get rid of excess fluid. That's the amazing thing. So a lot of these lifestyle habits balance the body. If you're dehydrated, water will rehydrate you. If you're healthy otherwise and have some fluid retention, drinking more water may help you get rid of that fluid because you're getting rid of excess sodium. Tell me, as a mental health professional, about coming back to activity. To me, it seems activity is the same way. Doesn't it help to balance our nervous system?
1: Well, there's many, many studies about the benefits of activity on mental health. And just think about this. If you're struggling with something, say you're anxious about something that's going on, or you're worried about something that's coming up, or you have a problem that you're trying to figure out, or maybe you're depressed about something, when you get up and go take a walk and you're thinking about it while you're walking, when you get back, the problem's almost resolved. You know, you feel better, not only physically, but mentally, emotionally, spiritually, you feel better when you get back from that walk. So one of the things I want to say about our students is physical activity is not an issue with that. They're getting plenty of sunshine, plenty of fresh air. Most of them are very active. Now, video games are primary interest with many of our students, and so there's that disconnect for them that sometimes when they go home, they're not outside and they're not active. But some of them specifically choose, you know, they live in a very rural area, most of them, and so they're able to take long walks or hikes, you know, with their dogs. They have animals that they're taking care of. And so the physical activity part is not so much what we need to preach about. It's more the lifestyle choices. It has to do around food and how different foods affect their health and their emotions and their mental ability. And we see this many times. And I talk to the students about it. I say, look, you're going to go home and you have a choice. And you can eat a certain way and drink certain things and stay up all night. And then you come back. And it's going to take you 2 or 3 days to readjust and to be able to do well in class again. Or you can go home and you can stay on a good sleep schedule. You can choose to eat or not eat certain things. You can choose to stay hydrated. And then when you come back, you will have a shorter transition period. But we see that all the time. And so it's not so much me telling them, you can't do this or you better do this or else. It's me saying, hey, you have a choice. These 8 laws of health are a choice. They're not laws like you better do this or else. They're a choice. And isn't that what the Creator does? The Creator gives us choice. And going back to water, there's no other element put together in such a way in the whole world, in all of nature. And so wasn't the Creator awesome to make this thing called that we called water that does all this miraculous things that even defies science?
0: I love your emphasis, and I do want to talk more about the diet element, because one of the things I love about Holbrook and I love about your perspective is you're not trying to pull people away from their native culture, but you're trying to say, hey, we're just pointing you back to things that your elders valued, I mean, even before European contact, for example. So tell us what that means practically as far as diet. What are you trying to help students value or reappreciate that maybe has not been all that important for them prior to showing up on the campus?
1: I think it's just the understanding of cause and effect, you know, because they're like you said, their way of life changed so much with European contact, and then with the move to the reservations, and then they were given rations that weren't healthy.
0: Right.
1: And then you have the growth of Western civilization and the fast food diet, unhealthy food items in your convenience stores. I always like to refer to the study that they did on a tribe that was separated by the Mexican-American border, where the tribe south kept more active lifestyle and more traditional growing their own food, raising their own sheep, etc., to north of the border that got assimilated more into Western culture and Western eating habits. And so same exact genetics, right? But the lifestyle diseases were astronomically more north of the border.
0: No, it's an amazing study, and quoted many times, published in some of the diabetes journals at first, but like you mentioned, rates of diabetes just remarkably higher among those who had been more assimilated into what we call Western lifestyle. So I love that emphasis, and you're really basically saying, hey, look at what happens when you stay close to your cultural roots. Like these Native Americans who are south of the border, who weren't so influenced by the fast food industry and all these other influences.
1: And there are still some, you know, we go to Chinle, and you have the beautiful Canyon de Chelly there. I hope you've been able to be there. But there's families that still have land down in the canyon, and they're still farming that land. And so to me, that really speaks to how they used to do things. And so I hope that we, having our agricultural program there, encouraging them to do these same things at home with their families, will encourage them to not only make better lifestyle choices, but better overall choices.
0: We're talking about Holbrook Indian School and how the programming there is helping young people to embrace lifestyle principles really that are part of their cultural heritage, at least historically. It's making a profound difference in their lives and can make a profound difference in yours. We've been speaking about 8 laws of health. We're going to continue this discussion with some of these other laws of health in our final segment. My guest is Lauren Fish. He is the Counseling Department Director for Holbrook Indian School. He's going to stay by for one final segment. Stay with us. A lot more important practical information coming up right after these messages.
2: 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However, if you have questions about today's show or would like further information, please call 1-800-775-HOPE. That's 1-800-775-4673. We'll be right back after this.
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0: Welcome back to our final segment of American Indian and Alaska Native Living. I'm Dr. David DeRose. My guest, Lauren Fish from Holbrook Indian School. Practical health principles can change your life. They're changing the lives of students at Holbrook Indian School, and they can change your life. Lauren, we've been speaking in this show about a number of these so-called eight laws of health. We've spoken a little bit about nutrition, some about water, some about physical activity, but that's three that we spent most of our time discussing. There's five other laws of health. What other things do we need to be adding to the dialogue?
1: Well, like we said, a lot of the students, they naturally grow up running around outside. They spend most of their day out in the fresh air and sunshine. So activity isn't one, and fresh air isn't one. And it might be important, and I encourage you students to maybe open a window or open the curtains, when you're in the house, get some fresh air in the house. I would say rest is probably important. You know, we shared a little bit earlier how, you know, we're encouraging them to keep their sleep schedule when they go home, you know, because they go home, a lot of times they're staying up all night playing video games and then sleeping all day. That really messes them up when they get back. But it's more than just how many hours of sleep you get a night. And we talk to them about the importance of that. And, you know, when you're younger, it's important to get a little more. And then as you get a little older, you can get a little less. And so how many hours of sleep do you need? And, you know, some people need less. Some people need less. So at the end of the day, when we're talking to them about rest, it's not just about sleep at night. It's also about mental health, giving your brain a rest. If you're a very anxious person, find a place or a space where you can take a break from that. And a lot of times people find that kind of rest in focusing on the Creator, focusing on His Word, focusing on things that He has done for them. We call it gratitude at the school. It's one of our three values that we talk about. We talk about respect, and we talk about gratitude.
14: So that's been interesting. I can't tell.
1: But if you don't have gratitude, then you're going to lose that sense of rest, because then you're focused on your problem and your worry. So that sense of gratitude forces you to look around and say, oh, I may not be happy right now, but I like that this is going on, or I'm enjoying this. And so it really does force you to reevaluate where you're at and your view of life. So it's your perspective.
0: I love this concept. I don't think I've ever connected them. I've spoken a lot to people about gratitude, the power of gratitude. In fact, I was just doing an interview, someone was interviewing me in this very venue, and we ended that interview talking about the power of gratitude. But I never really made that connection with rest. We talk so much about sleep and sleep hygiene and positive mental outlook, but putting gratitude in as part of these positive sleep principles, I don't hear a lot of people discussing that. What do you find with your students? Do you find that that's an easy discipline to cultivate, or is that a tougher sell than maybe getting up at 6 in the morning and going to the weight room?
1: For some of them, the attitude changes is easy, you know, because they see the value in it. For others, they want to hold on to that bitterness or that negative attitude they have. So one of the other values that we have at this school is respect, and then kindness, and then gratitude. And so we find that respect is generated from the gratitude and from the kindness. So that's how I encourage them to start. So start with the gratitude. What am I thankful for? What do I appreciate about today? Even though I may not be having a good day, what are some things that I can find that I do appreciate? And then, in turn, find some way that you can do some random act of kindness. Because when you're doing something for someone else, that's taking the focus off of you and your problems. And then you're able to give joy to someone else. And then come to the respect. And we always tell the students, respect is earned, right? And so if the student has lost respect with someone, or if the staff has lost respect with a student, that needs to be rebuilt. That relationship needs to be healed. That friendship, that connection needs to be worked on. And so at the end of the day, we're trying to help our students be able to not only navigate being a student, but then when they go out in the real world and they're taking those values with them of respect and kindness and gratitude. And we feel like they may not have the same verbiage, but that these are cultural values that their elders would like them to be able to use every day in the real world.
0: I love how you connect these concepts, Lauren. Gratitude, kindness, I think pretty easy to track. If I'm thankful, can inspire me to want to give back to others. Like you said, kindness can help me recognize that I'm making a difference in other people's lives, can give me a source of gratitude as well if I'm impacting others. But I think that other piece of respect is a harder connection to make. So I'm trying to follow that path in my own mind. I'm thankful. I'm helping others. Are you trying to emphasize that when a person is doing these things, they become more respect worthy? They can look in the mirror and respect themselves? Is that kind of where it starts, or would you connect the dots a little bit differently?
1: I think it builds confidence, but it also builds contentment. So one of the issues with disrespect is that when people are not content, if I'm in a situation and I'm not happy with what's going on, and I'm not content, and I dwell on that I'm not content, I'm not going to be able to be respectful or kind or be grateful for anything. And so at the end of the day, there has to be a certain level of contentment. And I, for me personally, that goes back to a friendship with the Creator. For me personally, that goes back to a connection with a friendship with the Creator, because if I believe that I have value and worth and that He created me with value and worth, then I'm going to be content with who I am, with where I'm at, with what I'm doing, with what's going on around me, even if I don't like it. And so at the end of the day, that's one of the things that we're trying to help our students to understand. You may not like what's going on. You may not be happy about what's going on, but can you be okay? Can you be content? Because if we can be content, then I believe that changes our attitude about how we see things, how we view the world around us.
0: You know, so we've been walking through these 8 laws of health. We've talked about nutrition. We've talked about physical activity. We've talked about drinking more water, use of water externally, hydrotherapy. We've talked about this concept of rest. And usually we think of in terms of getting adequate sleep, staying on the same schedule, but really you've been helping us see that our mental outlook is going to affect whether we can rest well or not. And I could just tell you as a physician, I see a lot of patients who have trouble sleeping. In fact, here I'm at this convention, got a text from my nurse saying that one of the patients is having trouble sleeping, wanting some kind of a medication. Now, that's typically what the physician hears, is someone looking for a medicine to help them sleep. There are some other powerful health principles in these 8 laws of health. One that I've noticed people struggle with, it's sometimes called moderation, other times temperance. How do you deal with that one when you're working with young people?
1: I word it this way. None of the bad and easy on the good.
0: Okay.
1: Because you can eat excess of good and it affects you adversely or poorly.
0: It can
1: have bad effects. But really, when we come down to it, if we've allowed ourselves to unplug from these negative beliefs about ourselves that we deserve to be miserable or that we're unlovable or unworthy or that we don't deserve to be happy, then we begin to make the choices about those things, the bad things. We don't want those bad things in our life anymore. So a lot of times it comes down to moderation on the good things. Mm-hmm. And, you know, some people say, oh, a little bit of this, a little bit of that, you know, isn't. But, you know, you wouldn't be, oh, a little bit of poison is okay once in a while. But, so, I mean, that's what we're saying. So I'm asking the kids, hey, none of the bad, easy on the good. You know.
0: Nice.
1: And that's how I explain moderation to them.
0: No, I love that concept. And so let's bring this back full circle. So folks have been listening in. They say, hey, it's one thing for me to apply some of these principles, but I've got a young person who I think would benefit from Holbrook Indian School. How does someone get a hold of you and the team at Holbrook?
1: Our website is one of the best ways. It's holbrookindianschool.org. And there's some awesome videos and stories and on there that would kind of give an idea about who we are and what we've been doing for 78 years now.
0: Wow.
1: And you can also reach us at the main office number, 928-524-6845. And as of this recording, we're currently receiving applications for the new school year. Registration is August 11th, 2024. And so, again, you know, I believe at the end of the day, when you're wondering, okay, what do I need to do for this issue or this mental health issue or this physical issue or, you know, where should I go to school next year? And what I tell my students is, ask the Creator. He knows. He has the best plan for your life. And so ask Him and He will let you know.
0: Lauren, thank you so much for all that you're doing in Indian country, for what you're doing at Holbrook, and for sharing with us on today's edition of American Indian and Alaska Native Living.
1: Thank you, Dr. Rose.
0: And thank you for each one of you who've joined us today for our broadcast. As always, I'm Dr. David DeRose wishing you the very best of health.
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1: 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We will not be taking phone calls or emails during the show.
2: Hello, and welcome to Line 1, Your Health Connection. I'm your host, Dr. Jillianne Woodruff. Imagine you're walking down an icy sidewalk in Anchorage and you slip and twist your ankle. It hurts, so you limp for a few days. Your ankle then begins to heal, but without even realizing it, you've started walking a little differently. Your hip moves differently, your pelvis shifts, your back starts working harder. Months later, your ankle feels fine, but now your back hurts. What happened? Our bodies are incredibly adaptable. They constantly make adjustments to protect us after an injury or accommodate pain. Most of the time, these adaptations help us heal, but sometimes the very strategies that protect us in the short term can create new problems down the road. Today, we're going to explore how our bodies move, why they sometimes stop moving the way they're designed to, with our expert, Elisa Carroll. Elisa is a physical therapist who specializes in orthopedics and sports medicine, chronic pain, even TMJ and headaches. 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Today's episode is pre-recorded, but I'm really glad to be able to share this conversation with you. While we won't be taking calls today, we do eagerly invite your feedback or suggestions via email at line1@alaskapublic.org. Elisa, hello and welcome to Line 1.
3: Thank you, Dr. Woodruff. It's an honor to be here.
2: Elisa, before we talk about the specifics of physical therapy, I want to know more about you and your journey and what got you into this field.
3: I was a production potter, and I was a wilderness guide, and I was also doing some massage therapy on the side, and I got to a point in my life where I needed to supplement my income a little bit better, and so I thought, okay, I'll go back to school. And I knew I loved anatomy, and I knew I liked working with my hands, but I still thought, oh, I'll just get this little side gig as a radiologist or a hygienist or some kind of, like, associates in nursing. And so I started taking classes at UAA to get prerequisites because I had an art degree. And that summer I was guiding a sea kayaking trip, and I was just had this one moment where this client was sort of doing this slow motion dance in front of a glacier. And when I started watching her body move, and then I talked to her later throughout that week, I learned that she was a physical therapist, and it just clicked. I just knew, like, oh, that would be perfect for me. And it was daunting because getting an associate's degree is a lot different than getting a doctorate degree, but I just kind of rolled up my sleeves and got committed and kept studying and moving forward.
2: That is the epitome of art translating to science,
3: yep.
2: Right?
3: Yeah.
2: Wow.
3: Well,
2: science,
3: I mean, the best
2: action.
3: Artists are scientists and the best scientists are artists, so it was a good fit.
2: Absolutely. And so because of that, you knew you wanted to do something hands-on with the body. And was it that person being the physical therapist and how you saw the way she was moving that you decided physical therapy is the way? Like, did you know right away when you started your classes?
3: Oh, yeah, I knew right away. Mm-hmm. I mean, I just signed up for anatomy and physiology, and I got inspired. But I did have big red flashing warning lights go on when it's not just, I saw myself as an outpatient ortho physical therapist from the get-go, but most of physical therapy is in the hospital. It's neuro, it's stroke, spinal cord, all these, you have to go through that whole lecture on how your brain sees things backwards and upside down when you have a stroke. I mean, those lectures and those weeks of study were very hard. And it was hard to be motivated when I knew I wasn't necessarily going to be treating those kinds of patients. But it gives you this huge picture because those people end up leaving the hospital and coming to outpatient orthopedics. And so you have this great appreciation for what they've been through.
2: Right.
3: And it's good. It was a good education.
2: So you didn't really see yourself working in the hospital setting?
3: No, I didn't. And I knew that I couldn't be a nurse because I can't really stay awake at night.
2: Oh, goodness, yes. I felt the same way when I was delivering babies. Yes, I do like to sleep. Okay, so you wanted to get your sleep. Well, the field of physical therapy seems really broad, and I think a lot of us do think of physical therapy as someone that helps after you've had a major surgery, like a knee replacement mm-hmm. or a hip replacement, and so you do think about that time in the hospital. Can you tell us in the outpatient world, what do you see typically? What kinds of patients do you take care of?
3: I think the main thing that drives people to come to physical therapy is either they can't sleep, they can't fall asleep, or they wake up and sleep because something hurts, or they can't do their job appropriately because their muscles are too tight and they are uncomfortable all day long, or maybe they're an athlete and they like to run or bike or swim, but then they can't keep that level of cardio fitness up. And the mental health part of that because some body part hurts.
2: Mm-hmm.
3: So, and they're motivated to move forward, continue being active.
2: Well, that makes sense to me. You know, are there conditions that physical therapists treat that we may be surprised to know about? Maybe we didn't consider.
3: Oh, sure, yes. So, you know, in the world of outpatient orthopedics, most providers are comfortable treating classic things like rotator cuff problems of the shoulder, low back pain, thoracic spine pain, neck pain. Maybe they don't realize that we treat headaches and that headaches can come from tight joints in your neck that maybe don't feel sore or achy, but that's what's generating the headache. Or temporomandibular joint dysfunction, jaw pain. We treat concussions. We have specialists at our clinic that do vestibular problems like balance deficits and just people feeling dizzy all the time. We do pelvic floor. And one of the most exciting things is chronic pain. So we have pain specialists that deal with any kind of pain that's lasted longer than 3 months is termed chronic pain. And pain like that, it's the brain perceives pain in your body as it's an alarm system that goes off to protect some kind of tissue in your body. But sometimes those alarm bells get stuck in the on position. And so people continue to have this pain, and it is very real. And, you know, people used to say, oh, you're just making it up or get over it. But it's real, and there are definite ways to kind of sleuth out what is going on and reset your nervous system so it's not so sensitive.
2: So you don't have to live with this pain.
3: Oh, absolutely. 100%. There's brilliant physical therapists that deal with this issue.
2: So it seems like there's a lot of specialties within physical therapy.
3: Oh, yes.
2: So how do you come to figure out where you want to specialize? And then is there more training that you pursue for those specialties?
3: Oh, yeah. We take continuing ed classes all the time.
2: Mm-hmm.
3: And, I mean, you have to take it for your license, but most physical therapists take way more continuing ed than they need to take because we're just so passionate about learning new things. And, you know, we meet every other month and we present on what class we took so we can teach our colleagues what we learned and try new things out on each other's bodies and give each other feedback. So continuing education is a huge part of what we do all the time. That's what makes our career so exciting, is that we're just constantly learning, and then people bring their bodies to us, and then we learn through their bodies, and we tell them what research says and what other has worked well for other patients, and just collaboratively we just try to get people better.
2: So lifelong learning.
3: It's lifelong learning.
2: Yes.
3: That's great.
2: Now, do you kind of segment yourself into, I'm only treating sports injuries, or I'm only treating orthopedics, or I only do pelvic floor physical therapy? Are there people that kind of segment into specific
3: subfield? There are people, for sure. I mean, I would say, like, if you are a pelvic floor specialist, you are going to have a heavy caseload of pelvic floor patients because there's not as many therapists as there is need. But anybody who does that probably would love to have a shoulder or knee injury in there just to make their week feel a little more holistic and well-rounded instead of just doing their specialty all the time. But other people love just focusing on their specialty. So it really just comes down to the therapist and what they're interested in and how they want to fill their schedule.
2: Well, I've heard you describe yourself as a movement specialist. So is that a term that's commonly used within physical therapy, and what does that really mean?
3: So I think a lot of people don't know the difference between a physical therapist versus an athletic trainer or a chiropractor or a massage therapist. And then now that we do dry needling, you know, it's definitely not acupuncture, even though we use acupuncture needles. So what we do as a movement specialist is we try to integrate body systems that generate and maintain good movement and motion. And so we might use a little massage in that. We might use a acupuncture needle to make a really tight muscle twitch. And so then we can go forward to give an exercise and they would have a deeper knee bend or better balance because we released that muscle or we did a little massage on that area. Just so we can bust through to another level, then they can do an exercise that strengthens them and gets them better. But it's not like palliative care where somebody's laying there having something done to them. As a movement specialist and fitness forward, we're trying to empower people to go, look, we are the messengers. This is the information. If we have barriers like your tight muscle, we're going to treat that and we're going to keep moving forward so you can heal yourself.
2: So they have to take part in their healing process.
3: Oh, yes.
2: Yes.
3: Yes, absolutely.
2: Excellent. I think the way you said that is going to really change how people think about their own bodies, their pain, and physical therapy in mm-hmm. general. Outside of someone being referred to you for a knee replacement, let's say, are there common movement problems or injuries that you see again and again, maybe regardless of age or lifestyle?
3: Yes, definitely, especially regardless of age or lifestyle. The scenario that comes to mind is weak hips.
2: Weak hips.
3: Weak hips.
2: Okay.
3: I rarely see someone come into the clinic with big glutes and say they have back pain. Like, if people have really strong hips, they have this wonderful shelf for their spine to float up off of. And when I was just starting out, a important mentor to me, she would say, the knee is just the poor guy in the middle between a weak hip and a stiff ankle. And I can tell you, in 16 years of treating bodies, that is 100% true every time.
2: So are you saying you need strong butt muscles?
3: Yes.
2: That's the issue here.
3: Yes. Okay. Like, you watch the Olympics, and my husband and I, we always say big butts win. Because you're getting stability, you're getting propulsion, all the force is generated from your core, and your hips are the biggest part of that. And so people, like, forget, like, oh, my knee hurts. Well, you know, their hips are weak, and your knee is just a hinge joint. But if your hips and your pelvis are swiveling around, causing that hinge to move diagonally, then it's not hinging with equal load bearing on it. Does that make sense?
2: Yeah, that makes sense. So I'm thinking about issues with aging and muscle loss and all. So now I'm thinking about medications that we're taking for weight loss that are also leading to the loss of muscle. Are you seeing more people coming in now, even at younger ages, with muscle loss, especially in that area, leading to issues? I don't know if that's something you've noticed.
3: I think a huge area of muscle loss that we need to look at in our society is the strength between our shoulder blades.
2: Mm.
3: We have young kids on screens that are hunched forward. We have elderly patients that are kyphotic and hunched forward. But it all comes down to, did you have good posture throughout your lifespan? And one thing that just makes you spring into good posture is if you have stiff, short, strong muscles between your shoulder blades.
4: Alrighty.
3: If your muscles are short and working properly to hold your shoulder blades up and together, you don't have to think, oh, correct my posture. Oh, correct my posture. They're just like going to flop there.
5: I'm sitting up higher now.
3: So that's a big thing. You know, get the mobility, keep the mobility in your thoracic spine. Strengthen your shoulder blades. And if you're looking at a screen, don't let your head drop down. Don't hinge where your neck meets your back. And just have your head up and have the screen at a reasonable position where you're using your eyes and not your neck to see what you're looking at.
5: So you need to look straight on at the screen.
3: As much as you can.
5: Not be looking down.
3: For sure.
5: Too much.
3: Yes. I look in the back seat at my daughter and I'll be like, get your
5: head up.
3: Head up when you are choosing that Spotify song.
5: Now you do need to explain kyphotic. You mentioned an older person and that they're kyphotic.
3: Kyphotic, yeah. That's when your body goes into a slouch position, but then it might stay fixed in that position.
5: I mean, from bone density loss?
3: From bone density loss, and you get collapse in your vertebrae in the front, and so then that puts you in that position and you can't stand up. I mean, most people have many years in which this is developing where there's time to correct that. So, I mean,
5: and that's the hunched over look.
3: Just the hunched over look,
5: okay.
3: Right? Just get a foam roller and start doing back bends over it, just trying to open up your chest.
5: Now, back bends may sound a little bit of a reach for some. So
3: not back bends, but just anything. You can even put a pillow behind your back in bed and let your arms
5: and
3: drop
5: you're laying
3: out.
5: And flat on your back on top of this roller
3: mm-hmm.
5: or pillow. Okay.
3: Yes. Let the muscles in the front of your chest stretch out, take some deep breaths, let your back go into erect posture in a lying down position, maybe squeeze your shoulder blades together, feel them touch your spine, just make sure you maintain that mobility.
5: So it's like the opening, like opening your center.
3: Yes.
5: Okay.
3: Yes. Yeah.
5: Mm-hmm. Wow. And then what does the breathing do? Is that specific when you're breathing? Is that just to relax that muscle into the movement?
3: Breathing helps with
5: I mean, of course we want
3: everything.
5: To breathe.
3: But yes, if you're trying to stretch something, it's nice to take some breaths and on the exhale, really think about letting that muscle tension go. You can use breathing to help you stabilize your core. If you're going to pick something up, you can exhale. It will help you push something heavy. Integrating your breathing with movement is one thing physical therapists help teach their patients all the time. If you're hunched over in that slouch position, a lot of times you're taking shallow breaths. And you might be using accessory muscles, they're called. They're these little muscles up in your neck that are helping to lift your ribs up because your diaphragm is all scrunched and slouched forward. If you go back to better posture and you can use your diaphragm to breathe, it takes a lot of load off your neck muscles, and it might decrease your headaches or decrease the pain in your back. If you just learn to use your diaphragm to breathe.
5: Another thing that surprised me or stands out to me about physical therapists that you're trained in looking beyond where it hurts to find out why it hurts. Could you walk me through that mindset? How do you figure out why it's hurting if there wasn't a specific accident or injury or surgery you can point to? How do you figure out why something is hurting?
3: Well, first and foremost, my job is to listen. So if you come to me and tell me something hurts, I want to listen and I want to ask really good questions to figure out what you're telling me. Like, do you have pain? When did it start? How intense was it? Did you have swelling? Did you have any other thing like numbness, tingling down your arm? were just trying to paint a picture in the back of my mind as I'm listening to you tell me this story of how your injury happened, and I'm kind of putting it into categories, and then as we go through the session, I will do different tests. I'll look at your range of motion. I'll see if your tendon reflexes are working. I'll have you shut your eyes. We'll see if your sensation is the same on each side. And it's putting us down a trail one way that we're going to go, okay, this is our hypothesis. This is what we think is going on. And then we try to do some kind of intervention and see if that helps us. Are we still going down the right trail? If it gets better, okay, great. Let's go further down this trail. If it doesn't, then we back up and we figure out another path.
5: Okay, so then you're figuring that out, and why is that important? Or is it then when you're figuring out where this started that you're going to start with that? So you may have pain. Let's say you may come in with pain in your knee, but it actually is something that started from something in your hip or in your butt. So then your treatment is centering on this area, the origin, or are you doing things with the knee as well?
3: Well, it's good. It's everything. Yeah, for sure. I mean, my job is to figure out what is the primary driver of your pain. Is it muscle, tendon, joint, nerve? Is it some funky way your brain and body are coordinating movement that to avoid putting weight on your right foot, or and then that is contributing to
5: the pain.
3: Your pain? Yeah. So, yeah, that's my job, is to figure that out and listen. And then we try things out to test and retest our theory. So we have, like, what we call a comparable sign. It hurts when I squat. Okay. What else? When else does it hurt? Oh, if I kneel on my knee, it hurts. Or if I lift my hip in this way, it hurts. So we have three comparable signs: squatting, lifting your knee. And we do an intervention, like maybe we'll do a manual therapy technique, or we'll do a dry needling point, or I'll give you an exercise to help turn on little postural muscles, and then we'll retest. Okay, squat now. Better, worse, or the same? And then depending on what the results are, we go down another pathway. I'm spending an hour with you in your body and this thing that's been bugging you for the past 3 months, and we're trying to figure out what it is and how to make it better.
5: I like how you explained that and how you spoke about the primary driver and finding that primary driver.
3: Mm-hmm.
5: You know, we use that in all fields of medicine, because you can't just treat the problem. You have to figure out where it came from and treat that as well. So I think that you're answering a lot of questions, and I have a lot more for you, but we do need to take a short break. A reminder for our listeners today that this is a pre-recorded show and we will not be receiving calls. After the short break, we will continue our discussion of movement, pain, and physical therapy with Dr. Elisa Carroll as Line 1 continues statewide.
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0: Today's episode of Line 1, Your Health Connection, was pre-recorded. We will not be taking phone calls or emails during the show.
1: Welcome back to Line 1. I'm your host, Dr. Jillian Woodruff. As a reminder, today's episode is pre-recorded, so we won't be taking live calls. However, we are delighted to continue our conversation with our expert, Elisa Carroll, who is a doctor of physical therapy with Progressive Physical Therapy with locations throughout South Central Alaska. In our first segment, we heard about her path into physical therapy and how PTs think a little differently about pain. And in this next segment, we are going to get a little more practical and talk about when it's actually time to see a physical therapist and the specific techniques she uses here in her office. I wanted to ask you about imaging. So you're kind of figuring out what the primary driver is. I'm sure some people may be referred to you and they may have imaging, an x-ray or an MRI or something that points to an issue. Does everyone who comes to see you have imaging? Do they need imaging before they can see you?
2: No, definitely not. And a lot of times I think that it's a better spent money to come and try PT before going to get expensive imaging, because a lot of musculoskeletal pain can feel like it's 10 out of 10. Cut my arm off. I don't want this arm anymore. It hurts so bad. Oh. But if you get imaging, a lot of times you need to be prepared for what you're going to see, because I have seen atrocious results of an MRI on somebody's neck that then goes on to become pain-free and live their life for another decade without having neck pain. So it's hard if you just immediately get, opioids or you get imaging and people say, oh, I'm bone on bone, or I have a herniated disc. And you go, well, when was that imaging? Oh, it was 2 years ago. It's like, well, your disc is probably healed. But if people perseverate on what the image said, sometimes they can't move forward from that. When what we really do in physical therapy is we just look at your function and we want to get you back to feeling good and having function. Do you really care what your image said? You care if you can go back to your sport or if you can take care of your kids without having pain. You don't really care what that ligament's doing in the side of your ankle. I mean, you do, but, you know, that's not the main goal. So, no, you do not need imaging, and sometimes imaging can mess you up in the way you think about your injury. Other times, if we've been struggling through 8 weeks of PT and we're not getting results, yes, let's go try to figure out, is there something we're missing? Imaging is wonderful.
1: Right. Well, and there's pain, and pain is absolutely real, but pain is also in your head.
2: Right.
1: There are signals that are sent to your brain that relate pain.
2: Yeah.
1: And so you can form other pathways and control the way that you perceive pain. But it's a really difficult thing. And it's not saying that pain is not real, because it absolutely is.
2: Yeah.
1: But, yeah, it's about these pathways and nerves. And nerves send pain signals to our brain. And then our brain analyzes that and says what kind of response we're going to have. So I think with the changing the movements and changing the way that we move our body, there are some things we can control. Now, if it's something that's a surgical fix, I gather they probably need imaging and would have to pursue that route, but
2: right, absolutely.
1: Not everything. The majority of things I'm thinking are not that you're seeing.
2: Correct. The majority of things are not. And the more education people get about what pain is, the less pain they have. And that's where the whole field of pain science comes in. If you had a car accident and you have whiplash disorder and you leave the ER with a cervical collar and no education, you're going to have more anxiety about your whiplash than if somebody was given a 10-minute movie to watch before they left the ER and then sent to physical therapy or given instruction that, you know, this happens to a lot of people, you're going to get

0: was given a 10-minute movie to watch before they left the ER and then sent to physical therapy or given instruction that, you know, this happens to a lot of people, you're going to get back to your normal daily function, just gently start using your neck as gradually as you can, versus staying in that cervical collar, being in this sort of fear place.
1: Yeah, and there would be a fear of movement if you're putting a collar.
0: A fear of movement. It's called fear avoidance, yeah. And then you have the demolition derby drivers that get rear-ended all the time, and they think it's fun, and those people don't have neck pain. And they might have all kinds of crazy things on their MRI with different structures that have tears and whatnot, but it's if you have pain because of a sudden or traumatic and frightful experience, that pain's going to be a lot different than pain that was from an elective surgery or from injury where you got a lot of education on how to recover.
1: I can see that. If there's more trauma involved or fear involved, that's going to increase that pain. So education is the key. Now, sitting here, I'm trying to sit in a different way in front of you. Are you watching people walk? Are there things that you're even seeing when they come into the office the first time, or you're watching their gait? And what can you tell from that?
0: I love watching people walk. I love to go to the airport and watch people walk.
1: Really?
0: Yes, you can just see, oh, that poor person, their, you know, hip hurts and that hip is weak and they're throwing their trunk out to try to compensate, or their knee's not quite extending, so then they're sort of vaulting over that knee with little steps, and you can see their back is kind of hiked up and overworking, and there's so many fun things to look at with just walking or with running. Mm-hmm. It's fun to, you know, do a 5K run with a bunch of people and see all these different strategies. And some people with the worst strategies are the fastest runners and they have no pain. And other people have great optimal strategies, but maybe, you know, there's no like true answer. It's just, if you come to me and something's hurting, then let's look at, you know, maybe what the optimal or best practice way of loading that joint would be. But it doesn't work for, you know, everybody's got their own special way to run or walk. It's just if it's bothering you or hurting you, then we can make it better.
1: Well, I guess it's that, you know, different things will work for different people, and even though our bodies are very similar and powerful, they're also very different, right?
0: Yes, yeah.
1: Well, what are some of the biggest myths, I guess, about physical therapy that you find yourself correcting with patients? What educational piece do you give over and over?
0: I think the biggest myth is that people are going to go to PT and have something done to them to take their pain away. And I feel like when people come to PT, like my ideal patient would say, I'm going to try PT. I'm going to get scheduled out. I have this window of time where I can come to a whole bunch of appointments in a row, you know, 1 to 2 times a week for like 6 to 8 weeks, and we're going to really focus on this. And that person's going to go home and try the exercises. And then they're going to come back with questions. I'm going to go home. I think about my patients all the time. I'm driving home from work, and I'm like, oh, yeah, we should have done that. And, oh, I'm going to send this research article to them. And, oh, let me think about maybe they should see an orthotic specialist and get some insoles for their shoes. So I get sad when people cancel their appointments because I think, oh, I was so ready to do this new thing. And so if you make an appointment and get a plan of care with a PT, just know that they are 100% committing to you for that time of plan of care, and they want to get you better. But they're just going to empower you. We sit on the sidelines. We give you all the ideas. We're the idea person. We try things out on you. And then it's the person's job. They're coming to PT to make themselves better.
1: How important are those at-home exercises?
0: I think they're pretty important. I think they're a window into your body to find a different way to move and be in the world. I mean, you can go on the internet And you can

0: find 17 different exercises to help you with your shoulder pain. But how do you know which ones are best for you? Do you want to do 17 or do you want to do 2? Like, wouldn't you want to do the 2 that would get you better faster?
1: Yes.
0: Yes. So, yes. You know, I say do the 2. Do the 2 things for the week that I don't see you. And we're going to see, does it make you better, worse, or the same? If it makes you worse, that's great information. If it did nothing, that's great information. If you get better, we're on the right track. But if you don't try the 2 things that your PT came up with, then it's hard to know if it worked. And then people say, oh, well, I tried PT and it didn't work. I'm just going to go get surgery.
1: Right.
0: And you don't really want that, because then that's more time and more money. And then guess what? You do the surgery and they refer you to PT.
1: You're right back where you started. Well, I am thinking about the online physical therapy, where maybe you'd see somebody online maybe once, mm-hmm. and then you get your exercises. And I know people have told me that they have, you know, oh, I have a printout of the exercises to do, mm-hmm. but it seems like a general list of exercises because they haven't actually been physically present with someone. How
0: right.
1: successful do you think you can be with an online program and one where they're just giving you a plan, and then programs where they do see you online? Are there things that you're doing when you're with someone that are different? That
0: Oh, 100%.
1: Right.
0: It's different
1: okay.
0: in person. I mean, that said, a lot of people come to me and they say, oh, I have Hinge Health, and Hinge Health tells me to do these 10 things. That's wonderful. Hinge Health is great. It gets people to move. I'm not going to have a problem with Hinge Health. And if they're doing all those things, and then that's going to boost their general body strength awareness, but if they're coming to PT, we're going to do the 2 things that get their specific pain to go away. And those may not be Hinge Health things. And if they are a more online-based program, we're going to do them with better intention. You're going to know what position to be in, what sequence to do it in. You know, you set your core and then you get your shoulder back and then you lift your arm. We're going to be a little bit better.
1: I've also noticed in working with you and other physical therapists that you may think you're doing something correctly, and you may be, but it may not be the thing that's needed for your situation. And then you're able to make a change right then and there. Okay, no, not this exercise, mm-hmm. even though it may be a great exercise for the problem. Mm-hmm. But then you move on to actually the problem could be in this other area. So I think that would be really hard to reproduce without being with them.
0: Oh, yeah. And I mean, some people, I mean, they'll get better in a week or two with one kind of exercise for their knee, and then we're ready to move on. And we can dive deeper into maybe a more strenuous thing, a more dynamic, balance challenging exercise once they get to be strong enough. But, you know, people will do exercises and they'll have the same resistance for months and months. And it's like, no, you're ready to have a stronger TheraBand or up the weights. You always have to be progressing your exercises and changing them a little bit if you want to continue to see improvement.
1: Improvement,
0: yeah.
1: Yes. Like you said, you're empowering us.
0: Yes.
1: Well, can you be seen by a physical therapist without a referral? Do you need to have a referral to come over? Or
0: It depends on your insurance. And if you call our front desk, they will tell you if you're insurance allows you to come to PT without a referral from a doctor. A lot of insurance plans through Blue Cross Blue Shield allow you to come and make your own appointment, and then I will submit a plan of care to the insurance company saying, hey, I think that what this person has is going to require 6 or 12 visits, and they then authorize that plan of care. And maybe there's a window like, okay, but we want this person to come within 3 months. So they focus on it and get it better. Blue Cross wants people to focus.
1: In and out.
0: Get their thing better and leave. Not mm-hmm. like come once a month or cancel a few appointments, do your exercises here and there. I mean, it's kind of good because they want you to
1: focus on getting better.
0: Yeah.
1: Now, do people know that? Do they know that they can, they may be able to come without a referral? And do you find that patients know when, what conditions they need to come and see you for?
0: I think that people hear a lot through their friends. They hear mm-hmm. through their primary care physician. I get referrals. I work with a lot of other disciplines in the community. People at Advanced Body Solutions, they do medical massage. We refer back and forth a lot. I have lymphedema therapists, chiropractors, people that are, listening to people. If you get somebody for an hour, like a massage therapist or a social worker or counselor, we're listening to people, and so we're hearing what they need, and it's wonderful to work within our community to say, hey, I think you need to go see this other provider. They would really complement what we're doing in here, and so maybe we don't have to work on the muscle spasm part of your situation as much. If you go over and get some medical massage, we can just focus on making your joint move and getting you stronger while we're having our time together.
1: I like how you can coordinate with these other disciplines.
0: They're so fabulous.
1: Yes.
0: Our community is full of wonderful healers.
1: And then for you, you incorporate many techniques into what you do on a daily basis. So maybe you can talk to us about some of these techniques that you use, like what is dry needling, what is cupping, or active release therapy. Anything else that you typically use?
0: So dry needling is a technique where you use an acupuncture needle to treat a tight muscle or a trigger point. I use that technique. I did not go to acupuncture school. I do not know anything about your chi or your pulses or your systemic system. And how acupuncturists are phenomenal people, and I by no means am doing acupuncture. But I can take a tight IT band and I can put a needle in that lateral quad, and it might twitch or jump, and it will release muscle tension, which will then allow you to do a deeper squat without pain. And so I'll do something like that for like 1 minute. Maybe I'll put some electrical stimulation on there and we'll vibrate it and shake that muscle until it relaxes, just so we can get you to do the exercise we want you to do. We might use cupping in that same on that same knee if it has adhesions, if it has scar tissue, if it's just gotten so tight because you've been walking with a limp for so long because you have a boot on the other foot, or we can use cupping to just release all that glommed up stuff that gets laminated together between your tissue.
1: Scarred and stuck together.
0: Just all scarred and stuck together, right?
1: So I might pull it apart physically with the cup.
0: We do. I mean, you put the suction on there, and instead of massage, like compressing the muscle, it is pulling all the tissues up and away from each other. And then while you have the cups on, I'll have you bend your knee and straighten your knee over and over and move your whole leg around in ways that are going to pull these different layers of fascia. And it pulls things apart to just free up. It's not pleasant, but it takes 3 to 5 minutes, and then you're done, and you feel a million times better. And you have little bruises on you, and you look like you're an Olympian.
1: Yay!
0: But it's very effective. And active release therapy is a technique, it's a manual therapy technique where I might pin your muscle down with my hand, and then I ask you to move. Like if you're lying on your stomach and I pin your calf muscle down and I ask you to pull your toes up towards your knee to dorsiflex your ankle, we can not only just stretch your calf muscle, but we can stretch just the specific parts of your calf that are really, really tight. So if you do a classic runner stretch and you're globally stretching that calf, that might not get at the specific little adhesions in that muscle complex, just right where we need to release it. So that's what active release is.
1: Well, these techniques are really interesting. They don't sound like the most comfortable thing, but I can see how they would really make a difference in your pain and relaxing the muscle, I guess, even though it seems intense, but definitely would release the tension that's already there. I have so many more questions, but we do need to take a short break, and we will continue to talk about these techniques and prevention when we come back for our final segment. Today's episode is pre-recorded and we will not be taking live calls. Please share questions via email at line1@alaskapublic.org. We'll continue our discussion on staying active and injury prevention with our expert physical therapist, Elisa Carroll, when we return. 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
1: Welcome back to Line 1, Your Health Connection on Alaska Public Media. I'm your host, Dr. Jillian Woodruff. Just a note, today's show is pre-recorded, so we are unable to take calls. Let's continue to unravel the complexities of our bodies in the way they move with our expert, Elisa Carroll, who's a doctor of physical therapy. She works at Progressive Physical Therapy, who has clinics throughout South Central Alaska. She cares for patients with orthopedics and sports injuries, as well as headaches and TMJ. She provides whole person care and believes in the power of education and prevention of injuries. So you were telling us before the break about the techniques that you use. How do those techniques, or what other techniques do you use to treat people with headaches? Headaches can take over your life when people have chronic headaches, and they may not know that they can see a PT that can help. In what way do you help with that?
0: Well, there are multiple things that can cause headaches, and it's wonderful when people work with their doctors to figure out if it's a migraine or a tension-type headache or what we call a cervicogenic headache. And we work with a lot of tension and cervicogenic-type headaches. And I would say that, you know, posture has a huge role to play in if your 15-pound bowling ball that's sitting on the top of your spine,
1: your head,
0: if the top of your skull is over your palate and your palate is over your rib cage and your rib cage is over your pelvis, you are sitting out of gravity. Your bones are stacked on each other and no joint is having shear force put on it.
1: So that's a good thing.
0: That's a great thing.
1: Okay. So we don't want anything taking all of the weight.
0: Right.
1: Okay.
0: And sometimes if you have a headache and you use a computer a lot, you might do a little test with yourself. And if you have a headache, take a break, go back, find some good posture, check in with your body, then go back to typing. And if you have what we call forward head position. That's when you slouch a little bit and your head goes forward to look at your screen or to concentrate on what you're doing. I remember being a student in the hospital seeing FHP on medical charts. Like, this patient has FHP. They have forward head posture. Like, that's a bad thing because now they have tension at the base of their skull. Because their 15-pound bowling ball is just 2 inches out in the world instead of being back over...
1: Positioned over their spine.
0: It's positioned over their spine and their pelvis, right.
1: Taken. Okay.
0: So a lot of tension headaches and cervicogenic headaches are coming from muscles being spasmed to hold
1: in your neck.
0: In your neck. Those muscles are working very hard for 8 hours a day while you are typing to hold your head in this non-optimal position. And or your vertebra have discs and they have little spaces in between each vertebra. And if you get into a prolonged position, like for 2 hours, you're trying to get this legal report out and you just keep typing, those spaces between your vertebra can get closed down and crimped a little bit, like because of your head
1: like
0: forward position. Your chin is forward, which is making you be in a position as if you're looking up, but you're not looking up. You're just shoving your neck in that position. So then, the blood flow changes in that area. And the pH of that tissue changes in that area because it's not getting perfusion because you have it stuck in this squished position.
1: It's like obstructed.
0: Yes, it's obstructed. Mm-hmm. Right. So a lot of PTs treating headaches is treating, well, what is causing this to happen in the first place? And then if you've been sitting like that for a long time, your joints are probably super stiff. So we might massage or dry needle in there to loosen the muscles up. And then I can get in and I can push up and down just gently to just get a little oscillation or movement in those, in between all the different vertebra, all the little joints, just push, move, see if I can get something glide and slide. I mean, if it's just stuck, like a piece of rebar, then you're probably more likely to have headaches because your neck and your skull doesn't like that position.
1: So you have to change your posture, though. You're doing these techniques, but if you go back to work and you're sitting in that same way again...
0: Yes, right.
1: The condition will just continue.
0: Correct.
1: Mm. What about looking up? I know we have a lot of very large computer screens now, and so sometimes you're more looking up than straight ahead. Is that bad?
0: Well, you want to spend time looking up, looking down, looking forward. If you ideally can have a desk where you stand up, you can raise it up, and then you can sit back down, and you can vary your positions. That's a change is as good as a break kind of thing. Make sure that, you're looking straight. You're not angled and always having your screen to the left, but you're typing to the right, but your head is always looking left. If you're calling and using a phone on the right, but the screen is on the left, there's all these repetitive positions. If you're in those, it can just lead to different parts of your body getting stiff.
1: I think this is a good place to segue into prevention, because that's what this is if we do these things, we have good posture, we walk correctly, then maybe we can prevent some of these things. And I know we had a conversation about athletes and our young athletes and not waiting for them to have an injury before seeking PT. So I don't typically think about physical therapy as prevention. But I am seeing now that this is a field where you are going to be preventing. Can you tell us more about prevention and prevention in athletes, prevention in young athletes?
0: Well, I think it would be wonderful if every sports team could have a physical therapist come over and screen them for potential injuries. Sometimes the coach, if the coach is open to working with a physical therapist, just in watching kids move and just basic things. When you jump and land, your knees should not go in. They should go out. What is athletic stance? How do you set your core? How do you push off and use your hip to get your force going instead of not thinking about anything? People end up having injuries and then they overuse. My daughter was a volleyball player, and if somebody had a little tweaky shoulder when they started the season, and then by, 2 months into the season, their serve is really hurting them when they hit that ball with such force up and over their head. So if we could clean it up in the beginning of the season and screen people, tell them what to look for, and either get them a referral to physical therapy or, there's lots of physical therapists that are willing to come and help, and in whatever creative way where people are compensated or valued or volunteering, there's so many ways to get this information to athletes that I think would be a great thing for our community.
1: It would be valuable at the beginning. And there's certain sports where it leads to maybe an increased likelihood of certain injuries. You know, you're thinking volleyball and shoulder problems, or tennis and elbow or knee problems.
0: Yes, yes.
1: So are there things that you can do to decrease injury, or are you saying the technique that you have when you're playing it is more likely to cause an injury? So basically, yeah, is there something you can do to decrease your risk of injury in a sport that just has a higher likelihood of certain problems?
0: Oh, 100%. When we were, in grad school, we went to these ultimate frisbee competitions, and we would just run everybody through a quick screen. Hey, can you do a side plank and lift your leg up 10 times? Or can you do a single leg back squat and can you do it 10 times? Or is your knee shaking and moving in and out? Or is your leg solid when you're on one leg going up and down? You just do these screens, and then whatever you can't do in the screen, it becomes your exercise. And it's just a quick way to set people up, say, hey, what you're doing, you're fine, you're not injured, but you have a higher likelihood of becoming injured if you're weak in these areas. And then you just give them one thing they can do to change that. And if they need further advice, they can come to PT. And if it's specific to their sport, that's more the coach's job. You know, I don't know the nuances of golf and, all these different sports out there. But I just know the global way of this, your rotator cuff should be super strong if you're going to put a racket at the end of your hand and hit something really hard over and over and over.
1: So you can test their strength, their range of motion.
0: Mm-hmm.
1: So they don't necessarily need to have a whole session plan of care with you. A screening can be just a one-time screen.
0: Yes, yes.
1: Okay.
0: And that would be something that if a coach came to us and said, hey, I want to have my athletes screened, that's just something we would work out with the coach and figure out how we can make it happen.
1: Excellent. Well, we're coming to the end of the program, so I want to make sure that I give you a moment to share any final thoughts or key takeaways for our listeners.
0: I would love, in a perfect world, most people go see their primary care doctor for an annual well visit, and I think it would be great if people could come to physical therapy for like an annual well visit. In our insurance world, that's not necessarily going to happen. But most people have a lot of deferred maintenance on multiple body parts that if they checked in with their primary care provider and talked about it, then maybe they could get them a referral to PT. So then things just don't build on top of one another. And then here is the demise of my ability to go hiking. First, I sprained my ankle, and then I had my knee replaced, and then I had that little bit of cancer, and so I wasn't active. And then now 2 years later, I'm not doing anything. I would say just every time you've got just a little nagging thing that's not quite right, don't let it go too long before you just roll up your sleeves and get into PT and get it fixed.
1: Don't delay.
0: Don't delay.
1: Well, thank you so much to Dr. Lisa Carroll for being with us today. 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

0: This is KYUK, public radio for the Yukon-Kuskokwim Delta. I'm Evan Erickson. A widespread weather reporting outage affected Alaska Monday, causing dozens of stations that pilots and forecasters used to go offline. No flight cancellations were immediately reported. More than 50 weather stations across the state were offline, which is just under a third of the entire network. That's according to Rick Toman, an Alaska climate specialist with the University of Alaska Fairbanks.
1: You know, this is a particularly bad day of a problem that's been going on for years with these weather stations.
0: Automated weather observing systems measure and broadcast real-time weather data, such as wind, precipitation, and visibility. Pilots use that data to plan flights and get clearance to take off. Toman says that on any given day, up to 20 of these stations in Alaska are not reporting. The stations are owned and operated by the Federal Aviation Administration, National Weather Service, and the U.S. Department of Defense. Toman says that Monday's outage mostly affected the FAA stations. The FAA did not immediately respond to questions about the outage. Toman says the issue started around 10 a.m. on Monday. While the reason for the outage was unknown, he says it was most likely a communication problem at a central location rather than issues with individual stations. Adam Smith heads the Government and Legislative Affairs Program for the aviation nonprofit Alaska Airmen's Association. He says that Alaska doesn't have enough weather stations to begin with, and a massive outage like this makes it even harder to plan flights.
2: This just shows how fragile the system is and how dependent we are on having that data to be able to make good choices as far as weather-based decisions to go flying.
0: White said he's not aware of any flight cancellations. An Alaska Airlines spokesman said in an email Monday that the outage did not affect the carrier. By Monday afternoon, the number of stations offline was down to just over 20. Toman says that's still slightly higher than normal, but the situation has improved significantly. Commercial salmon fishing is a distant memory on the Kuskokwim River, but down the Bering Sea coast, local fishermen have been fighting to keep a small commercial fishery alive and bring much-needed cash into communities. Thanks to a Quinnahock cooperative, fishermen in the area have had the opportunity to sell their catch for the first time in 5 years. Here's a report. Dozens of ocean-going skiffs have been busy unfurling gill nets along the shores of Kuskokwim Bay, but the catches haven't been headed to fish camps. Instead, the salmon are quickly bled, put on ice, and offloaded onto vessels bobbing in the waters in front of Quinnahock and Good News Bay. If the fishery is successful, an at-sea processor with hundreds of thousands of pounds of frozen, mostly sockeye salmon will return to Washington State to bring the catch to market. According to Larry Strunk, a founding member of the Independent Fishermen of Quinnahock Cooperative, local permit holders could earn upwards of $15,000 each by fishing the openers.
3: We have some fishermen that have already been paid over $10,000 this month.
0: But as of Tuesday, Strunk says diminishing sockeye numbers and logistical issues have spelled the end of this year's fishery, just 3 weeks after the Alaska Department of Fish and Game opened it. Strunk says bringing back the commercial fishery after a five-year hiatus hasn't been easy.
3: It seems like nothing has gone easy this year. Between financing and water and electrical and finding the ice machines.
0: Strunk says the processor arrived a week and a half late. One of the tenders was also delayed, and the boat that delivers ice needed repairs after ex-Typhoon Halong blew it across the river. But Strunk says the biggest challenge this year is financing. The fishery has needed to generate at least $45,000 a day to cover the cooperative's operating costs.
3: We have to catch enough fish to be able to break even. And at this point, we're still not there.
0: The Quinnahock Cooperative is on the hook for a $2.1 million loan from Coastal Villages Region Fund. In the past, the fund heavily subsidized the Kuskokwim Bay fishery. It built processing plants first in Quinnahock and later down the coast in Platinum. The 2016 closure of the Platinum plant eliminated 150 jobs and left hundreds of local fishermen without a means of selling their catch. Then the Quinnahock Cooperative was born.
3: We wanted to actually be able to control our own destiny rather than be at the whim of somebody else.
0: In 2020, the cooperative made good on its agreement to deliver at least 1 million pounds of salmon to Seattle-based E&E Foods. But in 2021, the catch fell short of the million-pound guarantee. The fishery floundered in the following years. Strunk says a lack of available processor vessels, a market glutted with Bristol Bay salmon, and serious conservation concerns for adjacent Kuskokwim River Chinook and Chum all played a part. This year, around 70 permit holders have been fishing Kuskokwim Bay. It's just a fraction of the more than 700 Kuskokwim area permits that once powered a lucrative salmon fishery stretching upriver to the hub of Bethel.
3: Our goal has been limiting the number of permit holders that can come in so that a person can still make a living and pay for their gas and pay for their motor and have a little bit of money in their pocket at the end of the season.
0: Strunk, a retired non-native school teacher who married into a Yupik family in Quinnahawk, has commercially fished for decades in the area. This summer, he's been out on the water in his 22-foot skiff fishing with his son, but he says most of his time is spent dealing with paperwork and finding last-minute workarounds.
3: The last thing I wanted to do was be a fisheries manager, but I'm kind of fallen into it. I had no idea how to write a fish ticket or to verify fish tickets and do all of that stuff.
0: Strunk stresses that he's just one piece in a team of like-minded Quinnahawk residents who want to bring much-needed capital into the community through the fishery.
3: Fishing is one of the ways to bring in new money. Other than selling gravel, which is a one-time deal, or making wind energy, there's not much else going.
0: Some of the salmon caught this year is even being sold locally. On Monday, Bethel Community Services Foundation received 20,000 pounds of salmon via barge that it purchased for its food security efforts. Strunk says Quinnahawk could be a model for other community-led cooperatives. He says he sees potential with commercial halibut as well. It's something that would come with a whole new set of challenges, including working to get federal halibut quotas in the hands of local fishermen.
3: There's that potential. But you've got to be able to step through that door and work it.
0: It's still unclear whether this year's salmon fishery will pencil out or whether the Quinnahawk Cooperative's ultimate goal of becoming self-sustaining will ever be realized. Despite decades of setbacks, Strunk says the Kuskokwim Bay fishery remains a labor of love.

Various environmental groups are trying to stop construction on a controversial road that would pass through the Eisenbeck National Wildlife Refuge on the Alaska Peninsula. Friends of Alaska National Wildlife Refuges filed a motion Friday asking the court to halt all road building activities while a recently filed lawsuit moves through the legal system. The suit is one of two filed last week with the U.S. District Court in Anchorage. Plaintiffs want to revoke a U.S. Army Corps of Engineers permit that was issued earlier this month. It would allow construction on a roughly 19-mile road stretching between the communities of King Cove and Cold Bay. The Homer-based nonprofit says the Corps violated various federal laws, including the Clean Water Act, the National Environmental Policy Act, and the Administrative Procedure Act, among others. In the other complaint, the Native Village of Hooper Bay, other tribal groups, and the Center for Biological Diversity say the Corps and the U.S. Fish and Wildlife Service didn't perform adequate environmental evaluations, but issued the permit anyway, concluding that the road wouldn't have significant impacts. King Cove is home to about 800 residents. It sits off the road system near the western tip of the Alaska Peninsula. It has a short gravel airstrip that is often inaccessible due to weather. But with the addition of the road, residents could access a neighboring larger airport in Cold Bay. King Cove community leaders have fought for that road for decades. They say it could provide essential access to emergency medical care. On the other hand, critics say it would endanger key subsistence species like migrating geese. According to the complaint filed by the Hooper Bay Tribal Government, the road would lead to increased harvests of black brant, emperor geese, and cackling geese in the refuge, putting them at greater risk of population declines. The state said in a statement earlier this month that it planned to immediately begin moving equipment and supplies for construction of the road. The state is securing a materials supply contract with a subsidiary of Aleut Corporation, a regional native corporation, but won't break ground before August 8th. Friends of Alaska National Wildlife Refuges has asked the court to respond to its motion by the end of August. This is KYUK News. I'm Evan Erickson. Koyana for listening. Please share your news tips, comments, or suggestions. 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
2: 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Today is Wednesday, July 29th, 2026. Let's take a look at KYUK's tender dramas announcements. YKHC is hosting a community health fair open to the public today until 2 p.m. at the Bethel Hospital Gathering Place. 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Mani Mamta Kishukmi. Today is Wednesday, July 29th, 2026. Let's take a look at KYUK's weather for Bethel and the Kuskokwim Delta today. Sunny with a high near 67, northwest wind 5 to 10 miles per hour. Tonight mostly clear with a low around 46, west wind around 10 miles per hour. For the lower Kuskokwim Valley today, sunny with a high near 68, calm wind becoming west around 5 miles per hour in the afternoon. Tonight mostly clear with a low around 44, west wind 5 to 10 miles per hour. For Anchorage today, mostly sunny with a high near 69, calm wind becoming west around 5 miles per hour in the morning. Tonight partly cloudy with a low around 55, west wind around 5 miles per hour becoming calm. And for the Bethel tides, a high tide of 1 foot at 7:15 a.m., and a low tide of 0 feet at 12 p.m., and a high tide of 4 feet at 6:15 p.m. Sunrise time this morning was at 6:13 a.m. Sunset time will be at 11:33 p.m. Kuyana Jaknak for listening to KYUK 640 a.m. Mani Mamta Khaychakmi.
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National Weather Service some Charles U.S. Department of Defense at the Milakan Luni Pukit Mia, Nipu Masatak to Masuni Luku Efeet, Salivit, Efeet, Tawam Guman, Pifknatting up Pipnik, Abkarumang 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
2: Guyana lit nauskut kakluta juchtstun apriaranek.
4: I'm Dr. Anthony Lizowitz, and this is Climate Connections. In March 2025, more than a foot of rain fell on parts of South Texas in less than 3 days.
5: Some communities were flooded and inundated for up to and even

0: longer than a week after the major rain event.
1: Lucas Belluri, a PhD candidate at the University of Arizona, says some of the hardest hit areas were low-income, largely Latino communities called colonias.
0: Colonias are highly vulnerable to flooding. Many colonias were built in former farmland that was sort of shaped like a bowl to be irrigated from the Rio Grande River.
1: And most colonias lack adequate drainage. So during storms, which are growing more intense as the climate changes, water rushes into these low-lying areas and has nowhere to go. To help highlight the problem, Belluri partnered with community groups to develop a flood mapping tool that combines satellite data with information shared by residents. It shows exactly which areas in the southern tip of Texas were inundated during each of 13 flood events over the past 8 years.
0: And it enables people to zoom in, to zoom out, to type in their address.
1: The maps help reveal which areas bear the greatest burden during extreme rain, so people can advocate for solutions to help keep their communities safe. Climate Connections is produced by the Yale Center for Environmental Communication. To learn more about climate change, visit climateconnections.org.
2: Here's your climate highlight for KYUK. The recent switch to a rainy weather pattern and noticeably shorter days are reminders that summer is now on the downhill slide and autumn will be here soon. With a strong El Nino already in place in the equatorial Pacific Ocean, a natural question is, what does this mean for Bering Sea storminess this upcoming autumn? Now, looking at all the autumns since 1970 when there was El Nino happening, we find that there's no tendency for El Nino autumns to be either more or less stormy than usual. The 2004 El Nino was quite stormy. In contrast, the 1987 El Nino saw very few significant storms in the central and northern Bering Sea. Another factor is ex-typhoons. El Nino tends to support more typhoons than average in the western Pacific, but that does not mean that one will impact our region. However, if there are more typhoons, then there are more opportunities for all the other ingredients that have to come together that would bring the storm towards southwest Alaska. I'm Rick Toman with the Alaska Center for Climate Assessment and Preparedness at the University of Alaska Fairbanks.
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0: 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KUC has over 20 state and local scholarship opportunities to students. Some scholarships are based on need, some on academic standing, some on area of interest. Application deadlines vary throughout the year, so call or stop by for the latest information. KUC Student Services Department can assist you with application forms and filings, transcripts, budget forecast, the FAFSA application, and more. Don't let free money for your education pass you by. Let KUC help you earn a degree and wind up debt-free. Again, you can call us at 907-543-4500. Did you know UAF offers a study away program? Want to travel the world and get a college degree at the same time? You can study abroad from as close as Canada or as far away as Australia or Morocco. KUC advisors can help you navigate the program options and help you pick a program that's best for you. Did you know this? KUC is the only university campus offering fieldwork in Arctic ethnobotany, including a week-long field course each summer in the tundra of the lower Kuskokwim Delta. Ethnobotany studies the relationship between people and plants, how plants and people interact, and the importance of plants in different cultures. One of the ethnobotany courses for the OE certificate is a hands-on field-based course, usually held in Bethel or the surrounding area. Elders are often present as knowledge bearers or presenters. For additional information about the ethnobotany program or any of its courses, email uaf-ethnobotany@alaska.edu. Did you know KUC provides a wider range of a wider array of courses for students both on campus and distance? 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
1: Hello, and welcome to KUC Corner. My name is Jayla Milford, and I am the new financial aid advisor based on the UAF Kuskokwim campus in Bethel. I am here to talk today about financial aid. If you or your child is looking to attend college, you have probably heard of the term financial aid. Financial aid is money that can help pay for college or career school. It includes scholarships, grants, loans, and work-study programs. Scholarships and grants are types of aid that students do not have to pay back. Loans are when you borrow the money to be paid back with interest, and work-study programs are offered on campus to help pay for tuition. All of these types of funds come from various sources, such as the federal government, state governments, colleges, private organizations, and employers. Students who plan to attend college or career school need to fill out the free application for federal student aid, also known as the FAFSA, which is spelled out F-A-F-S-A. Each year, the FAFSA application becomes available on December 1st. It is important to file the FAFSA every year, even if you think that you or your child will not qualify for anything. Most colleges and scholarships require it. Through this one application, students are considered for many scholarship opportunities, including those based on merit, financial need, field of study, life circumstances, outstanding achievements, or any combination of these criteria. In order to be eligible for most scholarships, February 15th is the deadline to fill out your FAFSA. If you or your child plans to attend a University of Alaska school, which includes UAF, UAS, UAA, and all its community campuses, the FAFSA application needs to be filed by February 15th to be eligible and considered for the UA Foundation Scholarships, which offers $5 million in scholarship awards annually. The state of Alaska also requires the FAFSA to be completed by June 30th for state aid, including the Alaska Performance Scholarship. That's right, there's a deadline if your child is an APS scholar. If you have any questions while trying to figure out and fill out your FAFSA, contact me via email, jjmilford@alaska.edu, or by phone, 907-543-4563, or stop by my office at the Kuskokwim campus Monday through Friday, 8 a.m. to 5 p.m. in room 105E. 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

0: Good afternoon. I'm Isabel, and today is the birthday line, so call in and wish someone a happy birthday or anniversary. The numbers to call are 5435-985-5432-756 or 1-800-995-8954. The 30 minutes have begun. Call in. Hello, you called the birthday line. Oh, what the heck is that? Hold on.
1: Hello?
0: Hello, you're on the birthday line.
1: Hello? Hello?
0: You're on the birthday line.
2: You're on the birthday line.
1: I'd like to wish my friend Corey Boy Simon happy birthday today. I love you, boy. Have a good day.
0: Happy birthday, Koi Boy Simon. Have a great day.

boy Simon. Have a great day. Also, this next song that is going to be playing is Purple Rain by Prince, so stay tuned.

There is officially 20 minutes for the birthday line, so make sure to call in and wish someone a happy birthday or anniversary. It's totally up to you. So the numbers to call are 543-5985 or 543-2756 or 1-800-995-8954. The song that is playing currently is Seven Sunburns by Morgan Wallen. This next song will be No More Tears by Ozzy Osbourne. There is officially 20 minutes left of the birthday line.

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